0: Majority of teens said they don't tell anyone about the use of chatbots for mental health advice. The researchers recommend that parents and healthcare providers ask youth about their use of chatbots for mental health needs so they can correct any inaccurate information that may be presented by chatbots and raise awareness about the risk of relying on general use chatbots for mental health advice. Ritu Chatterjee, NPR News.
1: Hundreds of people took to the streets in Kenya today protesting U.S. plans to set up an Ebola quarantine facility there. Michael Koloki has more.
2: Protests were witnessed in the central town of Nanyuki, with local media showing police engaging demonstrators in running battles. Many businesses remain closed. Protesters called on the Kenyan government to block the United States from setting up an Ebola quarantine center at an Air Force base located in the area. The White House had said last week that the U.S. was establishing a facility in Kenya where Americans who had been exposed to Ebola would be quarantined, adding that those exhibiting symptoms of the disease would be moved to a third country. A Kenyan court later temporarily suspended those plans. For NPR News, I'm Michael Kaluki in Nairobi.
1: This is NPR News from Washington.
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6: 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I'm Connor Thomas with your local news on The Local View. Utah primary ballots will be mailed to voters starting tomorrow. KPCW's Grace Dorfler details the races and the ways locals can vote by Election Day.
7: It's not too late for Utahns to register to vote ahead of the primary election June 23rd. Residents have until 5 p.m. on June 12th to register. They can also cast provisional ballots during early voting or on Election Day. The deadline to request a mail-in ballot is 5 p.m. on June 16th. Wasatch County Clerk Auditor Joey Granger says her office can help people check or update their registration status.
8: Everyone can go to vote.utah.gov. 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
7: It's too late to switch parties for the primary, but unaffiliated voters and new voters can choose a party if they wish. For a full list of primary candidates in Summit and Wasatch counties, visit kpcw.org. Early voting in Wasatch County will be June 15th through the 18th. In Summit County, it will be June 16th through 18th and June 20th. Polls will be open from 7 a.m. to 8 p.m. on June 23rd, the day of the primary. All ballots must be received by the time polls close, not just postmarked by Election Day. Grace Dorfler, KPCW News.
6: Park City School District fifth graders connected in-class concepts with real-world issues at Recycle Utah's annual Sustainability Festival. KPCW's Christine Weller joined them out in the wild.
9: Around 250 fifth graders from each of Park City School District's four elementary schools learned about conservation and eco-friendliness at Recycle Utah's annual Sustainability Festival Monday. A 20-year tradition, Recycle Utah Education Director Chelsea Hafer said the festival is meant to empower kids and teach them about environmental issues.
10: A lot of the time, it feels like some of these big environmental problems are not something that we can do much about, but we have examples of people who are dedicating their entire careers to sustainability in our community.
9: The students met some of those people Monday. Gathered in a field west of McPullen Elementary, small groups rotated between 10 organizations. Each taught the kids about a different aspect of sustainability and connected them with resources. Wasatch Mountain State Park's Kathy Donnell and her red-tailed hawk, Zephyr, were a fan favorite. With the hawk perched on her arm, Donnell taught the kids about what wild birds need to survive. She then encouraged the students to keep Zephyr in mind when thinking about how to be sustainable in their own lives.
10: She's also teaching about what they can do to keep the planet healthy. And her as the ambassador to think about, okay, there's other things out there that need food, water, shelter, and space.
9: Parley's Park Elementary teacher Gabriel Carreras said the festival allows students to connect what they learn in the classroom with the real world. Christine Weller, KPCW News.
6: Finally, for the second consecutive month, lodging occupancy in the Park City area declined. However, KPCW's Leslie Thatcher reports the outlook for the upcoming summer season shows signs of improvement.
11: The Park City area's lodging occupancy in March and April was down nearly 25% year over year. Scott House is the Park City Chamber and Visitors Bureau Senior Director of Partner Services. He says in April, both lodging demand and the average daily rate, or ADR, declined across Park City properties compared to the previous year.
12: We saw in April, occupancy was down 24% year over year. We knew the snow wasn't there. Resorts closed early. As we look at the last 6 months in the rear view, certainly April was a tough month, but overall down 13%, which when you consider the winter isn't too bad.
11: Looking ahead, House says the forecast for the next 6 months is more encouraging. Projected occupancy is down less than 4%, while the average daily hotel room rate is expected to increase about 1.5%. One bright spot, he says, is the continued strength of the group meetings market.
12: Right now, lots of interest in that group travel. Our group sales team is doing lots of work and filling kind of those shoulder season rooms.
11: House says the local sales taxes tied to lodging and tourism are also providing some encouraging signs as the community heads into summer.
12: TRT was down about 7% for the month, but again, only down 3% year to date.
11: The Park City Chamber and Visitors Bureau is primarily funded with transient room taxes, and House says the organization has already planned for the budget impacts of lowering lodging revenues. Leslie Thatcher, KPCW News.
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14: 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Current time is 6:10. I'm Jolene Crosman with you today. Looking at the weather at Park City right now, Old Town is 70 degrees, and it looks like there's a low of 45 for tonight, a high of 76 tomorrow, and a lot of sunshine. That's going to continue through the week and get warmer. Could be close to 80 degrees by Thursday. And in the Wasatch Back, it's partly cloudy, 77 degrees, low of 40 degrees tonight, high of 82 tomorrow with sunshine, and then by Thursday it could be 85 degrees. Feels like summer is here, doesn't it? Well, I hope you're having a really nice evening. Maybe you're just kicking it and enjoying the music. Well, we're glad to have you along. This next band that I'm going to play, it's a Nitty Gritty Dirt Band. You've probably heard of them from a long time ago. They're going to be in concert at the Sandy Amphitheater on June 14th. And that's a nice venue. It's small. It's nice. Food and drinks are a little expensive there, but it is nice. It's outside, outdoors. Love those outdoor concerts. Well, you can see them on the 14th if you're interested. Nitty Gritty Dirt Band. Here is Country Pie, KPCW Park City.

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3: 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I also want to thank Woodward Park City for supporting the Local View. And the Local View is almost over for this evening. It's 6:20 right now. I'm Jolene Crozman. And at 6:30, we have a marketplace. So stick around for all of that. But a little more music. Here's the Stone Ponies, Different Drum.

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And that's pretty much it for the local view. We're going to have Bruce Springsteen take us out to the marketplace. Marketplace is at 6:30. Frank, the DJ, will be in at 7 for the tunes that you want to hear. So it's 6:23 right now. I'm Jolene signing off on this Monday. Here's Bruce Springsteen, Backstreets.

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1: In Los Angeles, I'm Kai Rizdahl. It is Monday today. Somehow it is the 1st of June. Good as always to have you along, everybody. We are going to learn over the next, 4 days in this economy, a whole lot about the state of the American labor market. The April jolts will be upon us tomorrow. That's the job openings and labor turnover survey from the Bureau of Labor Statistics. We'll get first-time claims for unemployment benefits on Thursday. That is not an A-list indicator, but it can give us some good context. And then Friday, the biggie, non-farm payrolls is what the BLS calls it. The jobs report is what the rest of us say. And it will include, among a whole lot of interesting data, how much people are getting paid. That's all the more relevant now, because back in April, inflation outpaced wage growth for the first time in 3 years. Daniel Ackerman gets us going with what's what with worker wages.
2: Of course, everyone wants their pay to keep up with inflation. But Lujaina Abdelwahed, head of economic research at Revelio Labs, says there's a tough reality in the labor market right now.
3: Workers aren't in a very good negotiating position.
2: She says there just aren't a ton of job openings.
3: For like 2 years consistently, the hiring and separation rates are going down and down. So if there aren't that many opportunities for workers, then it's going to be really hard for them to try to negotiate a pay increase.
2: That's a very different situation from the inflation.

0: raised interest rates. Higher tariffs have also just increased economic uncertainty, says Hetrick.
1: That has made the desire to hire much lower than it would have been in 21 and 22.
0: Still, the unemployment rate is at a relatively healthy 4.3%, says Michelle Meyer, chief economist at the MasterCard Economics Institute. The problem is,
2: you're not seeing as much churn in the workforce.
0: And less movement means fewer opportunities for pay bumps. Meyer says how much that matters will depend on how long the current inflation spike lasts. I'm Daniel Ackerman for Marketplace.
3: Wall Street to start the week. Tell me there's a disconnect between the markets and the news. Without telling me there's a disconnect between the markets and the news, I'll go first. Equities today, that's stocks, record highs. Oil up 4.5% to 5.5%, depending on which benchmark you like. Think about it. We'll have the details when we do the numbers.

0: Jobs and job data, as it happens, come in all varieties. And we're going to look at manufacturing right now. Manufacturing, which was in a slump last year, due in part to the president's on-again, off-again tariffs, is growing pretty nicely right now, thank you very much. Factory production, new orders, imports, and exports, all of them up. Manufacturing jobs, though, not so much. Factory payrolls are still contracting. It is 32 months in a row now that that's been happening. What gives, you ask? Here's Marketplace's Mitchell Hartman.
1: The data from the Institute for Supply Management is clear. The manufacturing sector has been expanding now for the past 5 months, and May was stronger than April. But executives remain hesitant to go all in and hire more workers, says ISM survey chair Susan Spence, because there's still so much unknown about tariffs and war and inflation.
2: When things are uncertain, you don't invest in capital equipment and you don't hire people, because it's very costly to hire and train, and you don't want to have to lay off people if your order book goes the wrong way.
1: And Spence says hiring managers are stressed out. They're telling her,
2: we're not being allowed to backfill people that are leaving, and it's getting really, really hard for those remaining.
1: The uptick in manufacturing is at least good for workers' paychecks, but not great for those looking to get hired, says University of New Orleans labor economist Ali Bustamante.
3: We're seeing a jobless manufacturing rebound. A lot of firms, they're investing more in machines, more in overtime, expanding shifts, and we are probably going to see that in higher productivity per worker.
1: Now, remember, President Trump's tariffs were supposed to give domestic producers a competitive edge, leading to reshoring and more manufacturing jobs. But Bustamante says that hasn't happened.
3: The first year and a half of these tariffs during the second Trump administration, we can say pretty unequivocally there hasn't been an employment rebound in manufacturing.
1: Michael Gritton sees all this playing out in Louisville, where he runs Kentuckiana Works, the regional workforce development agency. Last year,
4: in manufacturing, we lost 2,700 jobs across the region.
1: Local manufacturers like GE Appliances and Ford are planning to expand in the coming year.
4: Output for manufacturing is going to keep going up.
1: But he doesn't expect a lot of net jobs to be added because AI and automation are doing more and more of the work. I'm Mitchell Hartman for Marketplace.

0: My colleague David Brancaccio did a series a number of years ago called Robots Ate My Job. And then a couple of years later, he did a series called Robot Proof Jobs. This next story is kind of a hybrid. Forget artificial intelligence for a second and what it is and will do to the labor market. On some college campuses, actual robots are, metaphorically anyway, hiring students, teaching those students, and in some cases, rerouting their careers. Julia Picard has the story.
1: 5 years ago, robotics company Starship rolled out 20 food delivery robots at Oregon State University in Corvallis. Today, close to 80 of the bots do 1,000 deliveries a day. They look like motorized storage bins on six wheels with a bright

0: orange flag sticking out at the top, making them easy to spot on campus. I'm on the trail of one of them.
1: Hey there, I'm Sunshine, and I'm delighted to be here with your delivery.
0: Where some students might have once delivered for DoorDash and Grubhub, they now work as attendants and technicians for the robot fleet.
1: Seize the day, my friend.
0: Scott McCurdy was studying business management at Northern Arizona University when his roommate told him about Starship.
2: But he kind of approached me and said, hey, there's a new robotics company coming to campus focusing on food delivery.
0: The opportunity proved to be so valuable, it changed the entire course of his education. McCurdy, a self-avowed hands-on learner, left college after sophomore year to join Starship.
2: They allowed me to go on launch trips where I launched Oregon State University, Arizona State University, and assisted with some of the mapping that goes around campuses as well.
0: Starship and other robotics companies like Robot.com and Austin-based AVRide are quietly turning campuses into real-world training grounds. According to Starship, about two-thirds of its student hires are pursuing engineering or computer science degrees. Jacob Olson is one of them. The nuclear engineering student says his experience working hands-on as a fleet attendant gave him insight for his work with a professor studying robots to detect radiation.
3: I was basically integrating a robot with a radiation detector and being able to model a room and detect the radiation around it.
0: 5 years ago, Starship product engineer Marcus Hall was majoring in computer and electrical engineering at Oregon State. He was designing an autonomous delivery platform when COVID hit. While classes were paused, Hall noticed a robot technician job for Starship on campus.
4: This is a perfect fit because I'm interested in robotics. I've always worked in that sort of space.
0: Hall got the job and quickly found that even though class had taught him design principles, he was now seeing how they are stress tested in the real world.
4: If you get to build it to full fruition, you would see, your machine driving around, how it interacts with the foliage, with the roads, with the people.
0: Oregon State robotics professor Ross Hatton says the more hands-on time engineering students get with robots, the better. But he cautions that learning how an existing robot operates isn't the same as having the knowledge to build one yourself.
5: It very much speaks to the idea of being someone who has done something versus someone who is doing something.
0: Hatton says that the base layer of learning for students who might one day build their own robots is still tinkering in labs, robotics clubs, and internships. Still, he finds it beneficial for students to witness a viable robotics company in action.
5: It's still a very young field, and so seeing a successful company able to go through and deal with the whole monetization tree of building out from there is something that's really exciting to see.
0: Starship now operates in more than 60 colleges where students are learning to fix robots and maybe launch their careers. In Corvallis, Oregon, I'm Julia Picard for Marketplace.

0: Speaking of deliveries, as we kind of were, they don't usually come to mind when you're talking dollar stores. Turns out, though, they are becoming more of a thing, dollar deliveries are. Dollar Tree announced last week its customers can now get their purchases delivered with DoorDash. And you can get your stuff delivered from the other two big dollar store chains as well. That would be Family Dollar and Dollar General, in case you're confused. This caught our eye because the dollar discounters are supposed to offer value, right? But you tack delivery fees on top of that. Is there still a deal being had? Marketplace's Stephanie Hughes is on the dollar store beat for us today.
1: Today, I opened up the DoorDash app and did some shopping at the Dollar Tree a couple miles from my house in Baltimore.
2: We need like a sippy cup for the baby. $1.25 for two is pretty good.
1: I also bought some snacks, toilet paper. The total bill was $5.25. Definitely a deal. Fees added another $6.48, plus the tip, and I ended up paying more to have the stuff delivered than for the actual stuff. It arrived in about 20 minutes.
3: Thank you.
1: David Smith, my Dasher, says a lot of his deliveries these days are from dollar stores. I talked to him on my breezy front stoop.
4: It's convenient. You might be at work, and you can't leave the house, but you need these items. And if I can pay DoorDash $6 to $7 to bring me everything that I need, why not?
1: Smith doesn't get stuff delivered himself, but he says his wife does it all the time.
4: And I'm a Dasher laying watching TV beside her. Just tell me to go get it. I'll go get it, but she said, I don't want to bother you. You need your rest. So.
1: And dollar store customers need delivery. Brian Eshelman is with Alex Partners. He's done some consulting for Dollar Tree in the past.
5: They have customers that in the urban and suburban environments are less likely to have access to a car. And so having this kind of delivery service is a good service for them.
1: He also says in-store purchases may be in cash and are kind of anonymous.
5: This allows these retailers to have a better visibility to what their shoppers are actually shopping for.
1: Being on these delivery apps gives dollar stores a chance to be discovered by new customers, says Natalie Cutler, who follows retail trends for the advisory firm BDO.
6: Historically, they can only reach the consumer when the consumer comes into the store. By offering a delivery service, this creates a whole new revenue stream for them.
1: Cutler says there's something kind of democratizing about being able to get discount goods delivered. Basically, whether people have less money or more money, sometimes convenience is something they're willing to pay for. In Baltimore, I'm Stephanie Hughes, Marketplace.

0: coming up.
1: Right now, my main role is to be a good mom, you know, and watch my son grow up.
0: While running a business on the side. But first, let's do the numbers. Dow Industrial's up 46 points today, about a 10%, 51,078. The NASDAQ added 114 points, 0.4%, 27,086. The S&P 500 ticked up 19 points, 0.25%, 7,599 right there. Manufacturing was Mitchell's assignment today. Caterpillar, right, big manufacturer there. Ticker symbol CAT down 1.2%. Parker Hannifin, which makes everything from adhesives to valves, tumbled 2.5%. Dollar Tree sank 4.4%. Dollar General reports earnings tomorrow. By the by, subtracted 0.6%. DoorDash up 3.4%. 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

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It's an earworm, isn't it? 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We've got the whole list of the music we play on the show at our website, marketplace.org/music.

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1: This is Marketplace. I'm Kai Rizdahl. We have covered many a food trend on this program, a lot of them having to do with more people focusing on their health. I'm thinking cottage cheese. We did beans also. Just the other day, people wanting so much protein right now, there is a shortage in the offing. There is, though, another new entry on the list of foods that Americans want more of. Honey. Alina Pang wrote about it in Bloomberg the other day. Welcome to the program.
2: Thanks for having me.
1: This is, it seems to me, as many things are, a supply-demand story. So first of all, what's up with Americans and honey right now? We're eating more of it.
2: Yes, absolutely. So overall, U.S. sweetener consumption is relatively flat. But when we look at honey in particular, that has jumped up quite a bit. And that's being fueled by sort of a combination of trends. So honey sort of benefits from this healthy halo. It has simple ingredients and it has antioxidants. On the other side, just from a pure flavor standpoint, there's a lot of interest in spicy sweet flavors. And so hot honey in particular is sort of on everything nowadays.
1: Yeah, I never understood the hot honey thing, but I guess that's a whole different interview. Okay, so that was the demand side. Let's talk supply here. You know, we did a thing on the program a number of years ago about honeybees, how we thought they were all dying out, but not really. And where are we now with bees and actually getting honey?
2: Yeah, supply is where I think it gets really interesting. So U.S. production is actually way down. You're right that a few years ago, there was this whole thing about the Save the Bees campaign.
1: Right, right, right.
2: And the industry is still sort of struggling with that same parasitic varroa destructor, is what it's called. Very scary name.
1: Yes.
2: Some of those mites have seemed to develop some resistance to the industry's most widely used pesticide. Mm. The other thing that's sort of disincentivizing honey production is just the overall fact that beekeepers in the U.S. make most of their money from pollination. And they can do both pollination and honey production at the same time, and they do. But the requirements for both of those markets are a little bit different.
1: Okay. There's actually a lot to unpack in there, which I never thought I'd say about the honey market, but here goes. Number one, production. Where are we getting our honey then? Are we importing now?
2: Yes, we are importing a lot more honey. Some of the top producers are India, Argentina, and Brazil. So we are getting a lot more imports to fill that gap.
1: Okay. And then the pollination thing. Why is it that beekeepers can make more money pollinating, as it were, than growing honey? I guess you don't grow honey, but you know what I mean.
2: Yeah. Pollination is just so crucial for, I mean, the U.S. food supply system. And so it's the case especially in California, a lot of the farmers there will pay beekeepers to move their hives to California for the season. On the honey side, it's hard because as imports flow in, prices essentially get dragged down. Because if you're a beekeeper, you're usually not selling that honey direct to the farmer market for premium. You're right. Probably selling it to like a large scale commercial processor who may also be buying from India and Argentina and other places. And so therefore, you're going to end up getting less money for it.
1: Right. So how does this, because they always do eventually balance out supply, demand and price, right? How does this eventually balance out? Because, you know, it might get crystallized and kind of looking gross, but you can keep honey in your cabinet forever, right?
2: Yeah. Honey doesn't expire. It can be stored for quite a bit. And so that's helped companies like Mike's Hot Honey, for example, in terms of like sort of hedging against that commodity exposure. They can procure more when the market is good. And there's some hope that like the higher demand will sort of help right size the situation.
1: Yeah.
2: In that if you as consumers keep paying up for honey and keep buying honey, that might incentivize more investment in the domestic industry. And we're seeing private equity players like Sweet Harvest Foods.
1: Really?
2: Get
1: private equity is getting into
2: the
1: honey industry?
2: Yes. So they figure if they can invest the right amount in processing and in research, that could be a good opportunity for them.
1: Could be. Private equity is everywhere. Alina Peng at Bloomberg, thank you so much for your time. I really appreciate it.
2: Thank you.

0: Mexico and the United States wrapped up their first round of negotiations over revisions to the USMCA last week. That's the NAFTA replacement that President Trump insisted on during his first term. No Canada in those talks last week, I should tell you. Negotiations are scheduled to pick back up later this month. But while the two governments work on the future of that trade agreement, the bilateral U.S.-Mexico economic relationship just keeps chugging along. And that brings us to today's installment of our series, My Economy.
1: Hi, my name is Cynthia Vicente. I am from Bellflower, California.
2: Mi nombre es Rufina Gutierrez. Y nuestro negocio se llama de Zapotec Weaver.
1: Yes, so what my mom said is that she is the founder of the Zapotec Weavers. And I am co-founder of the textile business, the Zapotec Weavers.
2: Mi idea fue de ayudar a mi familia con la pandemia, pues yo pensé en
1: okay, so what my mom was saying here, the reason why we started the business was to help my family back home, and they are always in my mind. So once the pandemic came, there was no income. So I asked my daughter, Cynthia, to help me start this business for my family and with them. When I was younger, I was an artisan myself, and it's what I used to do as a living. I used to help my dad dye the wool and clean the wool. And so it's very important to me to preserve this and to help my family out. My mom's like brothers, sisters, cousins from Oaxaca who are artisans. They weave handbags such as like satchel bags, crossbodies, and rugs. So we basically represent their work. The smallest bag will start at $85 and it'll go up to $285, whereas our rugs start from $150 and they will go up to thousands. Let me explain the situation in Oaxaca. So the homes there are made out of bricks, and normally it starts with like just one really little small room. And recently they've been able to construct, like rebuild their homes and add more rooms and second floors. And so that has a lot to do with us because we provide that work for them and sell their pieces, and that money goes back home to them. And so right now, my cousin, he actually just had a baby, and this baby is really fortunate because, you know, he's growing up with toys and new clothes and a crib, and he has things that my cousin never had in the past. So I'm a first-time mom. I gave birth to Clyde last year in May, so he just turned one. He's right here in this playpen and with grandma now because he wants to cry. He's coming right now. It's the reason why I kind of had to like go part-time, because I don't want to miss a single moment. And thankfully, my mom is here to help me out with that. So she's the one who does our pop-ups, or she helps me ship stuff sometimes. And hopefully not too far, we'll be able to resume full-time to the Zapotec Weavers. But right now, my main role is to be a good mom, you know, and watch my son grow up. And I really hope to share this project with him one day.
0: Cynthia Vicente and her mom, Rufina Gutierrez. Also, little baby Clyde, too. Cynthia and Rufina run the Zapotec Weavers. They're based in Anaheim, California. Take a sec, would you? Let us know what's going on. Marketplace.org/myeconomy.

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1: This final note on the way out today. Should you be looking for a high-dollar initial public offering to get in on? First of all, retail investors virtually never get in on the ground floor of those big IPOs. So there's that caveat emptor and all that. But also, Anthropic said today it has filed the first sets of paperwork it needs to do to go public if it does beat OpenAI to the capital markets. And OpenAI is thinking about it anytime soon. It would be a big deal, whoever goes first, first mover advantage and all. SpaceX, by the way, nominally a rocket company, but also a hodgepodge of other Elon Musk stuff, is expected to start trading round about June the 12th. Amir Babawi, Caitlin Esch, John Gordon, Noya Carr, Steve Mullis, and Stephanie Seek are the Marketplace editing staff. Kelly Silvera is the news director. And I'm Kai Rizdal. We will see you again tomorrow, everybody.

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1: The beauty and vibrancy of Latino and Hispanic cultures will be celebrated at Canyons Village at Park City Mountain during the 10th annual Latino Arts Festival from June 12 to 14. 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
2: This week on The Mountain Life, Anna Nagioni and Crystal Moosman will be speaking about this year's Leadership Park City class undertaking called the Summit Mural Project. And Amy McDonald, founder of Brawley Arts, will share info about their 30th anniversary celebration on June 6th and why Indigenous perspective and the arts matter to their mission. Finally, Jake Dreyfus of Grow the Flow will talk about the group's upcoming Lake Fest Festival in Salt Lake on June 13th and share ways you can get involved with saving this critical part of Utah's ecosystem on The Mountain Life, Wednesday at 9 a.m.
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4: 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Go over to Wasatch, and it's 91.9. Of course, you could stream us live. Lots of folks do that. Always makes me happy. Get requests from sort of all across the country. I used to have somebody in Abu Dhabi who listened, believe it or not. It was their breakfast. It was their morning. But anyways, kpcw.org. Or we have the app. I think we just heard about that, KPCW as well. You can even ask your smart speaker to play KPCW. My name is Frank. I am here till 10 o'clock, which is roughly when the sun goes down this time of year. Got another 20 days until the solstice, and then everything goes crazy after that. Or maybe that's just Stonehenge. I always get those things mixed up. Anyways, got lots of music. And at some points, we just every day try to get a little bit smarter. We're going to listen to NPR and do that.
5: Live from NPR News in Washington, I'm Ryland Barton. President Trump says Israel plans to de-escalate its fight against militant group Hezbollah in Lebanon after he spoke with Prime Minister Benjamin Netanyahu today. It comes after Iran said it was suspending talks with the U.S. because of Israel's operations in Lebanon and Gaza. The U.S. says it bombed Iranian radar and drone sites over the weekend. Iran then said it targeted American soldiers in Kuwait with missiles, which the U.S. says it shot down. The Trump administration is extending temporary protected status for those from Lebanon for 6 months. As NPR's Jimena Bustillo reports, it's the first extension of protections under the current administration.
6: According to a 2024 government estimate, about 11,000 people in the U.S. are on Lebanon's TPS. TPS provides protection from deportation and ability to get a work permit for people in the U.S. It's a temporary reprieve for people whose home countries are experiencing a natural disaster, armed conflict, or other significant event. So far, the Trump administration has terminated TPS for more than 500,000 people, including from countries like Afghanistan and Venezuela. Several have resulted in lawsuits, even leading up to arguments in the Supreme Court. A high court decision is pending for individuals from Syria and Haiti. Jimena Bustillo, NPR News, Washington.
5: An appeals court has ruled that a Trump administration policy illegally banned transgender troops from military service. The decision upholds a lower court ruling that said Trump's order likely violates troops' constitutional rights. Six transgender service members sued, along with two others seeking to join the military. The federal housing agency HUD is moving again to overhaul funding for homelessness. NPR's Jennifer Ludden reports the change comes despite an ongoing lawsuit over the agency's push to shift money away from long-term housing.
7: In a new notice, the agency says it will prioritize transitional programs that require sobriety or mental health treatment. HUD Secretary Scott Turner says this will get at the root causes of homelessness.
8: We will fund projects based on merit and outcomes, not warehousing the homeless and government dependent.
7: Federal policy has long focused on getting people into permanent housing with voluntary treatment. The Trump administration blames that approach for skyrocketing rates of homelessness. Local providers say high rents are the bigger problem. HUD first announced this major funding shift late last year, but a federal judge blocked it, saying a sudden change could cause chaos and push many back onto the streets. Jennifer Ludden, NPR News, Washington.
5: The The world is getting more reluctant to lend money to President Trump's government. The energy price spike triggered by the Iran war has seeped into the price of bonds that help fund the U.S. government. That's caused interest rates to climb in ways that are worsening affordability pressures. Trump says a task force on fraud could find enough savings to balance the budget. Economists say that's probably unrealistic. You're listening to NPR News from Washington. British Prime Minister Keir Starmer is facing more embarrassment with the release of files about former UK ambassador to Washington Peter Mandelson. A handwritten note from Mandelson pledged that the government would never regret giving him the job. Mandelson was a friend of convicted sex offender Jeffrey Epstein. Starmer has been under pressure to resign. A California condor became the first of its species to fly freely in Oregon in more than 120 years. That's according to a local restoration program. Roman Battaglia from Jefferson Public Radio reports on the bird's 380-mile journey.
0: Condor B9 is a little over 2 years old and was released into the wild last year by the Northern California-based Yurok tribe as part of their condor restoration program. Yurok Tribe Wildlife Department Director Tiana Williams-Clausen says the condor went on a four-day trip passing through southern Oregon.
9: 100 to 200 miles per day is not uncommon for them. She's a young bird, of course, so the fact that she's done that is particularly incredible.
0: California condors nearly went extinct because of lead poisoning and habitat loss. But restoration programs like this one have brought the wild population back up to nearly 400. The Yurok Tribe is hoping to release more condors this summer. For NPR News, I'm Roman Battaglia in Medford, Oregon.
5: Serena Williams is returning to professional tennis at age 44 after nearly 4 years away from the sport. The 23-time Grand Slam singles champion has accepted a wild card invitation to play doubles at the upcoming Queen's Club Grass Court Tournament on June 8th. Her partner in the tournament will be announced later. Williams has not competed since bidding farewell at the 2022 U.S. Open. 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
12: 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A representative from Wasatch County will preview Wednesday's county council meeting, and the executive director of Utah Open Lands, Wendy Fisher, discusses open space issues. 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
4: 7:06 here at KPCW. It's a delightful 69 degrees here in Old Town Park City. Going down to 45 under clear skies. And boy, as I rinse and repeat, no precipitation in the works this week. Tuesday, 76, 79 on Wednesday, 78 on Thursday, and 74. Yep, we can dig those. And looks like the nighttime lows are going to be somewhere between 47 and 50 each day. Our friends in the Heber Valley, 76 going down to 40. And their lows are going to be, their highs are going to be 80 to 85 Tuesday, Wednesday, Thursday, and Friday, with the lows right around 45 each day. So beautiful week. Had a little bit of rain on Saturday. Needed that for sure. But it'll be nice to get out and do some stuff. So enjoy the nature that we live in. All right, we need some tunes. Song seems appropriate so many ways.

your cigarette break. It's like 10,000 spoons when all you need is a knife. It's meeting the man of my dreams and then meeting his beautiful wife. And isn't it ironic?

0: Something Rotten, a hilarious musical set in the Renaissance where brothers Nick and Nigel Bottom struggle to compete with Shakespeare. On the Egyptian Theater stage, June 3rd through the 7th. For more information, you can go online to parkcityshows.com or call the box office at 855-745-SHOW. 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
1: 716 here at KPCW, and we just heard from Stephen Marley with a little help from the late Bob Weir and Jack Johnson. And Alanis Morissette started that one off with Ironic. And we got one more date for this. Are you curious about where your water comes from and how it's treated? Join Recycle Utah for a tour of the new Three Kings Water Treatment Plant and get a behind-the-scenes look of how our local water system works. They have a tour coming up June the 10th. From 9 to 10:30, registration is required. It's built in 24. The facility improves efficiency, expands treatment capacity, meets updated regulations, and replaces aging infrastructure. It's also a chance to learn about the latest in water treatment technology right here in our own very backyard. Go check it out. Register for June the 10th from 9 to 10:30. I guess you do. It doesn't say here, but I guess you go ahead and register at Recycle Utah. Anyways. Go check it out. Here's a little Ben Harper for you.

0: Simon and Garfunkel, I Am a Rock. Before that, the Red Clay Strays, Demons in Your Choir, Homestead Road by Peach, Park City's own, graduated from Park City High School, and Ben Harper started that one off with Diamonds on the Inside, 731 here at KPCW. It's time for some Lost and or Found. Stan, he found a Samsung cell phone on the 29th Trailside Drive in the street next to the East Side Soccer Fields, 435-647-6397. If it's yours, got to get borrow a phone to call him, obviously. Cody lost a small black wallet on the 29th Main Street by No Name. Didn't say what time. I'm curious. 216-288-2752. Of course, all this can be found at kpcw.org.
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3: 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A representative from Wasatch County will preview Wednesday's County Council meeting, and the Executive Director of Utah Open Lands, Wendy Fisher, discusses open space issues. 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
0: All right, some more tunes. Sarah Clapton.

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1: 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Just heard a little Beck with Where It's At, the Strokes before that last night, and Eric Clapton started that one off with After Midnight. And if you're looking for music, head to the Canyons Village for the Latino Arts Fest, a multi-day celebration of Latino arts and culture featuring live performances, visual arts, film screening, and culinary experiences. 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Friday from 4 to 9:30, Saturday 10 to 9:30, and Sunday 10 to 6. 9:30, it's past my bedtime. More tunes. Here's some Goose.

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2: 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Just her little Boz Skaggs, Lido Shuffle, Bonnie Raitt before that Thing Called Love. The very talented Jesse Wells with Philanthropist. He is playing Red Butte this summer. Unfortunately, the same night as somebody, Ziggy Marley and St. Paul are playing up at Deer Valley. And then Goose started that one off with Good to Be. 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
3: Live from NPR News in Washington, I'm Ryland Barton. 3 months into the war launched by the U.S. and Israel, Iran now says it's suspending all talks with the U.S. until Israel stops its, quote, aggression against Lebanon and Gaza. President Trump insists talks will continue, as NPR's Adil Al-Shalchi explains.
4: President Trump, it actually seemed like he was confident about talks with Iran. Just this morning, he posted on Truth Social also that, quote, Iran really wants to make a deal and it will be a good one for the USA. He went on to say, just sit back and relax. It will all work out well in the end. It always does. But then the semi-official Iranian news agency Tasnim, that has ties to the Islamic Revolutionary Guard Corps, said that Iran was going to hold off those talks. From the beginning, Iran has said Israel has to end its invasion of southern Lebanon, where it's occupied large swaths of land. And the U.S. and Iran said last week they were actually close to a tentative 60-day ceasefire extension and framework to start talks to the end of the war. But the agreement is still waiting on President Trump's approval. And then this morning, the two countries exchanged fire with the U.S. striking Iranian radar sites.
3: NPR's Adil Al-Shalchi reporting. The Trump administration says it will abide by a court ruling that paused a $1.8 billion fund to compensate alleged victims of the federal government. The administration had said the fund would be available to those who say the government had been weaponized against them. Democrats and even some Republican lawmakers were reluctant to support it. The Trump administration has released details on how the federal work requirement for Medicaid should operate. As NPR's Selena Simmons Duffin reports, states have only a few months before the work requirements are supposed to take effect.
5: The Republicans' Big Beautiful Bill Act, passed last year, used major cuts to Medicaid to fund President Trump's policy priorities. A key way to get the cost of Medicaid down is to limit who can be on the public health plan. Right now, all but a few states allow any low-income adult to enroll. As of January, all of those adults from age 19 to 64 will have to prove that they are working or are exempt from the requirement. The Department of Health and Human Services has now published the details states need to set up the new system in a document that's nearly 400 pages long. Critics of the new rule say it takes a narrow view of medical exemptions, which could lead to many people with complicated health needs becoming uninsured. Selena Simmons Duffin, NPR News, Washington.
3: Former Colorado elections clerk and conspiracy theorist Tina Peters has been released from prison. Democratic Governor Jared Polis commuted her 9-year sentence for tampering with voting machines before she served a quarter of it, saying she had expressed regret. Today, she appeared on right-wing podcaster Steve Bannon's program, repeating the debunked conspiracy theories that voting machines cheated Trump out of re-election in 2020. Oil prices rose following the latest fighting in Iran, but U.S. stocks ticked to more records. This is NPR. AI company Anthropic is moving toward going public on Wall Street. The maker of chatbot Claude says it has submitted a confidential filing with the Securities and Exchange Commission for a proposed initial public offering. Anthropic has risen from a little-known research laboratory to one of the leading AI companies valued at $965 billion. Nearly 900 people were arrested after a soccer match in France when Paris Saint-Germain beat Arsenal to clinch its second Champions League title. NPR's Eleanor Beardsley reports authorities say they're worried about violence around future matches.
6: The scenes of celebration that turned to violence Saturday night after PSG's victory have set off a national debate. Like this one on TV news channel BFM, where panelists discuss who's at fault, why it occurs, and how to stop it. Far-right politicians link the chaos to immigration. Many of the young people who raised havoc in Paris Street Saturday come from similar immigrant working-class backgrounds as many of the PSG players. The team is enormously popular in the blue-collar Paris suburbs, where trust in police is also low. With the World Cup around the corner, there's talk of corralling people in fan zones, closing Paris's Champs-Élysées, or even establishing a curfew for minors. Eleanor Beardsley, NPR News, Paris.
3: Therapy donkeys are helping patients with mental health conditions at a psychiatric hospital near Paris. The program offers weekly sessions where patients walk and care for donkeys. Patients say the interaction provides relief, similar to medication. The program began in 2016 and now includes other animals like guinea pigs and rabbits. This is NPR News.
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9: 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A representative from Wasatch County will preview Wednesday's county council meeting, and the executive director of Utah Open Lands, Wendy Fisher, discusses open space issues. 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
2: 8:06 here at KPCW. It's currently 67 degrees, dropping down to 45 tonight. And it is sunny all week, 76, 79, 78, 74, with lows 47, 51, 47, 50. Friends and Heber, 73 going down to 40 tonight, with highs in the low to mid-80s for the rest of the week. And the lows right around 40 to 45 every night. So it's going to be a pretty beautiful week. Let's get that out there and enjoy it. All right, back to the tunes. Personal favorite of mine. This is Black Threaded Wind.

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1: 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All right, by request from the brilliant Grateful Ted, Wednesday nights here at KPCW, the highly decorated, too, Grateful Teddy Morris. This is Going, Going, Gone, just for you.

0: St. Paul, the Broken Bones, Sushi, and Coca-Cola. They'll be here later this summer. Death Cab with Riptides. Peter Frampton, Baby, I Love Your Ways, the acoustic version, and Doyle Brumall. Going, going, gone. That one's going out to Grateful Ted. It's 8:33 here. It's time for some lost and or found. And today, I got a couple of founds. Pamela found a credit card belonging to Karina Reyes at Burt Brothers on the 29th. 303-818-0544. And Caitlin found a large dog, no tags or collar. It doesn't say where. But if you're missing a large dog with no tags or collar, 801-573-6970. Of course, all this can be found at kpcw.org.
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4: 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I heard a little Eddie Vedder there with Hard Sun. Bob Marley, Robert Nesta Marley, of course, with Zion Tran and his band, The Wailers, and Trey Anastasio. Started that one off with Came in Review. And as I mentioned, playing Red Butte tomorrow. I'll be the guy probably with the tie-dye on. I don't really own any tie-dyes. I'll probably have a hat on, though. Big day coming up on Saturday. The newly renovated PC Mark polls open for the season on June 6th. Join us for a special grand opening featuring the first splash ceremony at 11:30, plus the DJ, food truck, and swag giveaways throughout the day. To celebrate on June 6th only, receive 20% off all 3 month summer passes when purchased online or at the Mark. Come celebrate in the exciting reopening of the pools of the Mark this summer. Here's a little Chris Cornell for you.

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1: This week on The Mountain Life, Anna Nagione and Crystal Moosman will be speaking about this year's Leadership Park City class undertaking called the Summit Mural Project. And Amy McDonald, founder of Brawley Arts, will share info about their 30th anniversary celebration on June 6th and why Indigenous perspective and the arts matter to their mission. Finally, Jake Dreyfuss of Grow the Flow will talk about the group's upcoming Lake Fest Festival in Salt Lake on June 13th and share ways you can get involved with saving this critical part of Utah's ecosystem on The Mountain Life, Wednesday at 9 a.m.
2: 9:15 here at KBCW. Just heard a little Mary Beth Baziarz, of course, local artist and been here for longer than most. She's brilliant. A million different worlds was that song. And his Golden Messenger story that went off with In the Middle of It. And if you're looking for something to do with the family, well, you got it this week. Come join Randy Joe's Family Yoga in the Garden on Saturday, June the 6th. They'll practice yoga poses for all bodies and learn fun mindfulness techniques. 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All right, this is also a request going out to one of the more brilliant DJs here, Joe Neff, Robert Plant, and Allison Krauss. Just could never go wrong.

She comes from Silver Spoon, Golden Rule Private School, never miss Sunday church. And I

0: And that is Robert Zimmerman, he of Hibbing, Minnesota. Most likely you go your way and I'll go mine. Red Clay Strays before that, Wondering Why. Pearl Jam with Daughter and Robert Plant and Allison Krauss by request of Joe. Gone. It's 9:30 here at KPCW. That means it's time for a little lost and or found. And we got a couple lost here. Gary lost a single rad e-bike key on a black Lanyard in Old Town on the 27th. 435-640-3688 if you happen to find it. And Jackie lost a red iPhone 13 lost while biking between the health department and the transit center on the rail trail on the 26th. 801-598-8984. Of course, all this is available at KPCW.
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1: 946 here at KPCW. We just heard the Black Keys, but You Got to Lose, the Who before that, Evidence Front. And a live one by the Foo Fighters, Times Like These. Well, that is it for me. Going to head back to just fabulous. I just love town. I love the calmness of shoulder season. So as always, be kind to your neighbors, because that's who we get to see the most. Be kind to yourself, because that's the best thing you can possibly do. We'll play some more music next week. Peace and love. See you next Monday. This is The Grateful Dead.

The only thing I can say, as I've said to many people, is this title just about puts it all into focus. It's called With a Little Help from My Friends. Remember it.

the greatest band on the south. Thank you very much indeed. See you again. Beautiful.

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1: Good morning. KPCW News Time is 5:42. Coming up at the local news hour with Leslie Thatcher at 8. Summit County Community Development Director Peter Barnes has an update on new development applications in the county. Then Wasatch County Manager Dustin Graybaugh previews Wednesday's Wasatch County Council meeting with preliminary municipalities and the legislature on the agenda. And Utah Open Lands Executive Director Wendy Fisher has details about an upcoming preservation event this summer at High Ute Ranch. After that, stay tuned. This Green Earth starts at 9. Park City Director of Lands and Sustainability and co-founder of Mountain Towns 2030, Luke Carton, explains the framework for the organization and how locals can get involved in the sustainability movement. Then New York Times best-selling author Tristan Gooley, also known as the Sherlock Holmes of nature, shares his strategies on observing the world and how nature provides clues for what is to come. Now it's Morning Edition from NPR.
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3: 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Our first guest is Beth Simone Novak. In her new book, Reboot, AI and the Race to Save Democracy, Novak explores whether artificial intelligence will weaken democracy or help save it. Then, Dr. Manish Parashar, the new chief of AI office for the University of Utah, is helping shape the future of ethical and responsible AI here in Utah and across the nation. That's this Thursday at 9 a.m. right here on KPCW Radio.
0: Good morning, I'm Leila Faldin. The New York Public Library celebrated America's 250th birthday by brewing a beer from George Washington's journal. It was intended more for survival than flavor. Soldiers used it when they couldn't trust the water. A little while after writing the recipe, Washington got sick anyway and went to Williamsburg, Virginia for treatment, which is where he met his wife, Martha. Aw, he had a mead cute. It's Morning Edition.
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0: It's Morning Edition from NPR News. I'm Leila Fadil.
5: And I'm Martinez. Six states hold primary elections today, including Montana. Political parties usually avoid getting involved in primaries. That is changing. Here's Shaylee Rager.
6: The library in rural Drummond, just off the interstate in western Montana, is packed for a forum. More than a dozen congressional, statewide, and local candidates give their elevator pitches. There isn't time to debate, but that doesn't stop candidates from taking subtle jabs at each other, or not so subtle, like from State Representative John Fitzpatrick.
7: My opponent talked about how she's been supported or is being endorsed by the Montana Republican Party. It's sad to say that the Montana Republican Party leadership has completely lost its way. It has become the enemy of the people, particularly the taxpayer.
6: That may sound like typical mudslinging, but Fitzpatrick is a Republican himself. He's fallen out of the party's favor and isn't the only one. The state GOP has publicly shunned Fitzpatrick and other moderates for siding with Democrats on Medicaid expansion and other issues. Fitzpatrick says he listens to constituents over party leaders.
8: I've knocked on roughly 1,900 doors so far in this particular cycle.

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1: Good morning. I'm Leslie Thatcher, 6:43 on this Tuesday morning. It's June 2nd. Let's see, we've got 45 degrees here in Old Town Park City. National Weather Service today calling for, mostly sunny skies. Let's get an update here. Mostly sunny skies and a high of 76. Clear skies tonight with an overnight low of 48. Sunny and 79 on Wednesday. You can repeat that on Thursday, hitting 80, 81 actually, by Friday. Heber City is at 48 degrees currently, again with the National Weather Service calling for mostly sunny skies, a high of 82, clear tonight, 43, 85 and sunny on Wednesday, 86 on Thursday, 87 on Friday, and guess what Saturday says? Yep, 88. I'll be back with some local news right after this.
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1: News time now, 6:44. Good morning. Taking a look now at some local news, an effort by a few Heber City residents to undo the controversial North Village annexation cannot go forward. KPCW's Grace Dorfer reports the state's appeals court ruled the residents missed the deadline to apply for a referendum.
3: A small group of Heber City residents filed a referendum petition in January 2025, seeking to undo the council's decision to annex 95 acres in the North Village. The city denied their application because the annexation was approved in December 2024, and residents must seek a referendum within 5 days. However, the residents argued the 5-day clock should have begun later, because the annexation was contingent upon the council approving two master development agreements in January 2025. In a ruling Friday, the Utah Court of Appeals disagreed. Judges said they were not unsympathetic, but the residents missed their deadline. The appellate ruling confirms the judgment of 4th District Judge Jennifer Mabee, who ruled in favor of the city in July 2025. City spokesperson Ryan Bunnell says Heber staff welcome the ruling.
4: It's our desire at Heber City Corporation to follow the law. You know, this is important for a government entity, and that shows respect to all citizens and process.
3: The North Village was zoned for mixed-use development by the county before the land was annexed into Heber City. It will include two large developments, The Slope, previously known as Harvest Village, and The Crossings. The Slope broke ground in April, southwest of the intersection of U.S. 40 and River Road. Heber City resident and former mayoral candidate Mike Hewlett filed a separate lawsuit against the city in June 2025. He argues the city was wrong to reject his application for a referendum to undo the creation of two public infrastructure districts in the North Village. The next hearing in the case is June 29th. Heber City is a financial supporter of KPCW. Grace Dorfler, KPCW News.
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1: For the second consecutive month, lodging occupancy in the Park City area declined. However, the outlook for the upcoming summer season shows signs of improvement. The Park City area's lodging occupancy in March and April down nearly 25% year over year. Scott House is the Park City Chamber and Visitors Bureau Senior Director of Partner Services. He says in April, both lodging demand and the average daily rate, or ADR, declined across Park City properties compared to the previous

0: year.
1: We saw in April, occupancy was down 24% year over year. We knew the snow wasn't there. Resorts closed early. And so that was a challenge. As we look at the last 6 months in the rear view, certainly April was a tough month, but overall down 13%, which when you consider the winter isn't too bad. And room rates held remarkably well. So that average daily rate just down 1.7% at $880 through the past 6 months, which really speaks to kind of the resilience in that lodging market.
0: And looking ahead, Hal says the forecast for the next 6 months is more encouraging. Projected occupancy is down less than 4%, while the average daily hotel room rate is expected to increase about 1.5%.
1: Right now, lots of interest in that group travel. Our group sales team is doing lots of work in filling kind of those shoulder season rooms. So from May all the way through October, November, they're willing to help to kind of plug that gap right now. And it's looking positive. So hopefully we see that 3.4% erased and we go positive.
0: Group bookings, he says, help smooth out visitation peaks and valleys, particularly during the shoulder seasons. He says that the local sales taxes tied to lodging and tourism are also providing some encouraging signs as the community heads into summer.
1: Local sales tax, it's up 10% for the month and up 5% year to date. So when we're talking year to date, that's January to April. Restaurant and lodging taxes are kind of linked and they reflect that softer winter. So restaurant tax was down about 6% for the month, but down just 0.7% year to date. So nearly flat. TRT was down about 7% for the month, but again, only down 3% year to date. Recreation, arts and parks is essentially flat, but trending positive, down just 4%. But up 2% for the year.
0: The Park City Chamber Bureau and Visitor Bureau is primarily funded with transient room taxes, and Hal says the organization has already planned for the budget impacts of lower lodging revenues. 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
0: 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Hey, a reminder. Yes, it's Tuesday night, and that means, and it's the first Tuesday night of the month, that means that you can receive a free consultation with an attorney at Park City Library. It happens between 6 and 7 p.m. It's first come, first serve, so come early. For more information, you can email... it's a big, long name. Visit parkcitylibrary.org. Again, that happens every Tuesday and the first Tuesday at the Park City Library. And don't forget also, you can save the date for the Latino Arts Festival happening June 12th through the 14th at the Canyons Village. It's a multi-day celebration of Latino arts and culture, featuring live performances, visual arts, film screenings, and culinary experiences. The annual event highlights local and international artists while fostering cultural connection and community engagement. Again, it kicks off Friday night, 4 to 9:30 p.m., Saturday from 10 a.m. to 9:30 p.m., and Sunday, 10 to 6. Time now for the Marketplace Morning Report.
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4: From Marketplace, I'm Nancy Marshall-Genzer in Washington. One of the nation's largest uranium companies, the Uranium Energy Corporation, is reporting earnings tomorrow. This comes as the uranium industry is boosting production. The U.S. is looking to nuclear power to help meet growing electricity needs, and a key ingredient, of course, is uranium. Right now, we import most of it from countries like Canada and Kazakhstan, but as Marketplace's Caitlin Tan reports, that wasn't always the case.
5: Back in the 30s in Wyoming, a few people called a now ghost town home on the range. For real.
6: Yeah, believe it or not, if you got a letter postmarked there, it would be home on the range.
5: Robert Gregory is a University of Wyoming geologist. He says in the 50s, a uranium investor came to town.
6: His last name was Jeffrey, and so it became Jeffrey City.
5: It became the epicenter of the nation's uranium boom through the 70s. But then came the partial meltdown at Three Mile Island.
6: When something like that happens, people rethink nuclear power.
5: Uranium mining slumped for decades.
7: There's been a huge resurgence in that mining, driven by this demand for AI data centers and the government policies.
5: Morgan Bazilian is with the Colorado School of Mines. This year, the federal government invested billions into the uranium supply chain.
7: It does seem like the beginning of a boom.
5: Six mines are operating, up from three in 2021, and much of it in Wyoming.
8: We're in the expanding and restarting existing facilities phase.
5: Rainey Linz is with the Wyoming State Geological Survey.
8: Prices would certainly have to be higher, I think, for most new projects to start up.
5: Uranium is around $85 a pound. Industry says it needs over $100. I'm Caitlin Tan for Marketplace.
4: Let's do the numbers. The FTSE in London is up more than a tenth percent, but the Dow, S&P, and NASDAQ futures are all down in the 1 to 4 tenths percent range, with the Dow future down 250 points. The 10-year Treasury yield is up at 4.44%.
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4: It's been about 4 months since President Trump threatened sanctions against countries supplying much-needed oil to Cuba. This adds pressure to an economy already struggling with shortages, inflation, rolling blackouts, and the effects of the long-standing U.S. embargo. Marta Nunez Sarmiento, a sociologist and retired professor, has lived through almost every major chapter of Cuba's modern economy. She walks us through how Cuba's economy has changed over the decades.
9: I'm Marta Núñez Sarmiento. I'm a sociologist and a retired university professor. I was brought up in a very elitist American school in Havana. My classmates were all from American diplomats or American owners of big industries or Cubans that were very rich and very much linked to the United States. In January of 1961, there was a literacy campaign. We were 6 million Cubans, 1 million were illiterate. Then I joined the literacy campaign, and I knew what poverty was, that poverty smells, you can touch poverty. For me, it was very shocking. After the Berlin Wall fell, we started in a crisis, horrible, horrible crisis in the 90s. We were on our own. There was a way getting out of that through tourism. And the incomes from tourism were used to create the pharmaceutical industries based on biotechnology. In 2021, three COVID vaccines were produced in Cuba, but the budget went to protect Cubans from COVID. So in 2022, Cubans started fleeing the country. From 2022 to 2025, 2 million Cubans have left the country. There's also a lot of young professionals who left the country. There are a lot of old people living on their own, and many of those recent migrants, they're in a very unstable situation, so they cannot send them regular remittances. The general mood is stress. We're in a hole. We're in a deep hole. And there's no light at the end. We're having insomnia. We're having depressions. Every family budget goes mainly buying food. That's the main thing. Food, food, food, food. We have a rationing card, but there is zero product. In my neighborhood, of course, the first topic of conversation whenever we meet is, the blackouts, it's too hot. Second topic of conversations, the food. Third topic, the medicines. And then we start talking about the soap operas, the Cuban and the Brazilian soap operas. That's what we're speaking of in my neighborhood. Of course, people are also criticizing the government, but the mistakes of a government, yes, they delay the investments in the energy system, but they're doing their best to keep us alive. And the big question is the embargo, the blockade. Remember those mafia people in your American movies? They put a chains around you, or they put us in a cement and then into the Hudson River and say, come on, start swimming. That's how we are. So it's very hard. Well, it's part of being a Cuban in Cuba.
4: 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In Washington, I'm Nancy Marshall-Genzer with the Marketplace Morning Report. 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
0: It's coming up on 7 o'clock. Let's take a look at some lost and founds. Ryan lost a Ford car key along the Freemason Trail yesterday, 207-423-1025. Gary lost a single rad e-bike key. It's on a black lanyard, lost somewhere in Old Town back on May 27th, 435-640-3688. Allison is missing Huck, a 10-month-old male white and orange tabby with a distinctive kink at the tip of his tail, last seen Thursday, May 21st in Silver Creek near their home on Walla Way, 206-618-5675. And Celia found a clip wallet that belongs to Kevin Thum from Michigan, found on the UOP bike trail. That was back on May 24th, 801-514-3677. Check out all of the Lost and Founds online, kpcw.org. 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
14: Live from NPR News in Washington, I'm Janine Herbst. It's primary day in six states, Iowa, Montana, New Jersey, New Mexico, South Dakota, and California, where Democrats hope new congressional maps will help. Scott Schaefer from member station KQED in San Francisco has more.
15: Flipping three of the five seats now held by Republicans will be fairly easy, but then there are two which are not at all slam dunks. One of those is in the Central Valley, where Republican David Valadao is the incumbent. Now, he's given Democrats heartburn in the past, very tough to beat. And this time around, although the district is somewhat more favorable to Democrats, it's still very purple. And there are two Democrats fighting it out there. One is an assembly member and a physician. She's the more moderate candidate. And the other is a progressive, backed by Senator Bernie Sanders and Congresswoman Alexandria Ocasio-Cortez.
14: Scott Schaefer reporting. Florida is suing OpenAI and its CEO, Sam Altman, accusing the company of putting profit over safety. NPR Shannon Bond reports it's part of a growing effort to hold the makers of AI chatbots accountable for alleged harms caused by their products.
16: Florida is the first state to sue OpenAI over ChatGPT's design. The lawsuit accuses the company of knowing the chatbot could be harmful, but marketing it as safe. It's also seeking to hold CEO Sam Altman personally liable. Florida Attorney General James Uthmeyer summed up the state's case.
17: Sam Altman and ChatGPT have chosen the AI race over the safety and security of our kids.
16: OpenAI didn't respond to a request for comment, but as previously said, it works to improve safety. Uthmeyer has separately opened a criminal investigation into OpenAI over the alleged use of ChatGPT to plan a mass shooting at Florida State University. Shannon Bond, NPR News.
14: The federal housing agency HUD is once again overhauling its funding for homelessness. As NPR's Jennifer Ludden reports, the changes are being made despite an ongoing lawsuit over the agency's push to shift money away from long-term housing.
4: In a new notice, the agency says it will prioritize transitional programs that require sobriety or mental health treatment. HUD Secretary Scott Turner says this will get at the root causes of homelessness.
18: We will fund projects based on merit and outcomes, not warehousing the homeless and government dependent.
4: Federal policy has long focused on getting people into permanent housing with voluntary treatment. The Trump administration blames that approach for skyrocketing rates of homelessness. Local providers say high rents are the bigger problem. HUD first announced this major funding shift late last year, but a federal judge blocked it, saying a sudden change could cause chaos and push many back onto the streets. Jennifer Ludden, NPR News, Washington.
14: You're listening to NPR News. AI is often blamed for recent job losses, but new research from the Federal Reserve Bank of New York suggests working remotely may have driven up unemployment rates among younger college grads. And here's Andrea Hsu has more.
19: The study began with a deep dive into one Fortune 500 tech company. Researchers found when the company went to remote work after the pandemic, they switched away from hiring young people. University of Virginia economist Emma Harrington is one of the study's authors.
20: So they used to hire a bunch of new grads for their software engineering jobs. Then they shifted really towards hiring much older people.
19: Who needed less training, less mentoring. But when the company implemented an aggressive return to office policy, they resumed hiring new grads. The researchers found similar trends across the economy in occupations that can be done remotely. Unemployment rose for college graduates under the age of 29 and fell slightly for those over. Andrea Hsu, NPR News.
14: The number of teenagers and young adults turning to AI chatbots for mental health advice jumped by nearly 40% in the past year. According to a new study published in JAMA Pediatrics, nearly half say they use the chatbots at least once a month, and a majority of the teens say they don't tell anybody about it. But health professionals are warning parents and school officials that chatbots can provide inaccurate information. U.S. futures contracts are trading lower at this hour. I'm Janine Herbst, and you're listening to NPR News from Washington.
15: 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Other contributors include the estate of Joan B. Kroc, whose bequest serves as an enduring investment in the future of public radio and seeks to help NPR be the model for high-quality journalism in the 21st century. This is NPR.
0: And this is KPCW. Good morning, I'm Leslie Thatcher. Let's see, what have we got in terms of weather? 45 degrees here in Old Town Park City. National Weather Service today calling for mostly sunny skies, looking for a high of 76, and it just warms up through the week. No rain in sight. Heber City's at 48 degrees, looking for sunshine, a high of 82, and again up to 88 by Saturday. Coming up in local news, Utah primary ballots will be mailed to voters starting today. We'll hear where and when locals can turn in ballots by Election Day. And Park City School District fifth graders connected in-class concepts with real-world issues at Recycle Utah's annual Sustainability Festival. Stay tuned. We've got NPR's Morning Edition coming up later on in the hour. It's the Marketplace Morning Report. We'll also have our Trails Report today. Local news and interviews next hour. I'll be checking in with Summit County Community Development Director Peter Barnes with an update on some development projects throughout the county. Wasatch County Manager Dustin Graybow previewing tomorrow's County Council meeting. And from Utah Open Lands, Executive Director Wendy Fisher taking a look at some open space issues. Then stay tuned for This Green Earth. It's 7:07. Good morning.
1: It's Morning Edition from NPR News. I'm Leila Fadel in Washington, D.C.
15: Jaime Martinez in Los Angeles, California. Israel has not bombed Beirut today.
1: The fact that Israel did not attack Lebanon's capital is news because Israel's Prime Minister Benjamin Netanyahu had said strikes were coming and would target Hezbollah offices there. Israel's war with Lebanon has complicated President Trump's negotiations with Iran, which said on Monday that it was suspending those talks. Coming up, we'll discuss these developments with Democratic Representative Jim Himes. We begin with the facts on the ground.
15: Here to discuss the latest is NPR international correspondent Aya Batraoui in Dubai. So walk us through what happened.
21: All right. So it was midday yesterday in Israel when Netanyahu published a video in Hebrew saying there would be no situation in which Hezbollah attacks Israeli cities while its offices in South Beirut remain off limits. And then he said he instructed the military to bomb targets in the capital. And it's part of a broader offensive by Israel and Lebanon that's been rapidly expanding.
15: And watching all of this closely is Iran.
21: Exactly. Hezbollah, an Iran proxy, got into this war when it fired rockets back at Israel following months of ceasefire on its end after Israeli airstrikes killed Iran's supreme leader in February. And since then, Israel's invaded southern Lebanon, as you know, raising villages, displacing over a million Lebanese and killing hundreds of women and children and more than 100 paramedics, according to Lebanese authorities. And then over the weekend, Israel took control of a symbolic and strategic medieval castle in southern Lebanon in its deepest incursion into that country in nearly three decades. So yesterday, Iran said enough is enough, and a semi-official news outlet close to Iran's Revolutionary Guard said it was suspending talks via mediators with the U.S. over all of this. And it was only hours earlier, I'll remind you, that Trump had said Iran really wants a deal with the U.S. and told his critics in a post online to, quote, just sit back and relax. But after Iran's threats, Trump called Netanyahu and said he asked him not to raid Beirut and to turn his troops around. He says he also spoke with representatives of Hezbollah and got them to agree to stop shooting at Israeli soldiers in South Lebanon. And he said, quote, let's see how long this lasts, hopefully for eternity.
15: Now, Trump and Netanyahu launched into this war on Iran together. How aligned are they now on how to get out of it?
21: I mean, it's increasingly clear they're not and that they're actually at odds. And this is playing out in Lebanon. We know the two men had contentious calls about Iran, with Trump pushing for a diplomatic solution to end the war and reopen the Strait of Hormuz, which Iran now controls, and Netanyahu pushing back. And keep in mind, both these men are facing elections this year. The Iran war is not popular in the U.S., but it does have broad support in Israel. And expanding the war in Lebanon derails those peace efforts with Iran. And Netanyahu put out a terse statement yesterday after his call with Trump that sounded like he was the one calling the shots. He said he told Trump Israel would bomb Beirut if Hezbollah doesn't hold its fire, that Israel's position remains unchanged, and that the military will continue to operate as planned in southern Lebanon. Now, for its part, Hezbollah says it wants a complete end to the war, a full Israeli withdrawal, but it does seem the group has accepted for now this partial ceasefire, according to Lebanon's embassy in Washington.
15: But okay, so if, as Netanyahu says, Israel continues to operate as planned in southern Lebanon, where does that leave talks between the U.S. and Iran?
21: Well, mediators like Pakistan, Qatar, Turkey, you know, they were all pushing yesterday to salvage these talks. There was a flurry of calls between them and Iran yesterday. But Trump told CNBC in a phone interview yesterday that talks with Iran were taking too long. He signaled he was losing interest. When asked if he thought the talks were collapsing, he said he didn't care and thought, quote, they started to get very boring. He said the only thing he cares about is Iran not getting nuclear weapons. But right after that interview, he posted online, quote, talks are continuing at a rapid pace with Iran.
15: That's NPR's Aya Batraoui in Dubai. Thank you very much.
21: Thanks, A.
1: Let's turn now to Connecticut Congressman Jim Himes. He's the top Democrat on the House Intelligence Committee. Good morning, Congressman.
22: Good morning.
1: Thank you for being here. So we heard there from our correspondent, I mean, there is growing daylight between President Trump and Israeli Prime Minister Benjamin Netanyahu over this war in Iran. And there's also this reporting from Axios that there was this apparently expletive-filled call between Trump and Netanyahu in which Trump demanded to know what Israel was doing and saying that people hate Israel over what they're doing right now. NPR hasn't verified this reporting, but what do you make of this growing tension?
2: Yeah, well, I don't think it's in any way surprising, right? Prime Minister Netanyahu and Donald Trump have, in many ways, opposed political incentives here, right? We know where Donald Trump's head is right now because he says it four times a day on Truth Social. He wants this thing over. He's bored. He understands that one of the reasons he's got historically low approval ratings is that Americans are now paying $1.50 more for a gallon of gas. Inflation is going up. People hate this war in the United States. He wants this over 3 weeks ago. The prime minister, on the other hand, who faces elections in October, if he is perceived as, you know, first of all, you know, not finishing a job inside Israel, the one argument he has for re-election is that I am the most aggressive person to keep you safe. If he walks away with an unclear victory over Hezbollah or having caved to the American president, he's in real trouble in the October elections. And of course, behind the prime minister losing, if he did in fact lose elections, is the possibility of legal action, or, you know, real scrutiny of the lead up till October 7th. He obviously wants to avoid all of those things.
1: There's also a lot of confusing or mixed messaging that's been coming from the president. We heard him tell CNBC on Monday that talks with Iran, quote, started to get very boring, that he, quote, couldn't care less if negotiations are over. We also heard that he said they're back on track and going fine. I mean, how do you view these comments?
2: Well, I mean, that's a sort of water is wet observation, right? I mean, you know, from the very moment this war started, frankly, from the moment Donald Trump became president, you always get the maximalist, most optimistic take, the greatest country, the hottest country. This war will take 2 weeks. We did regime change, even though obviously we didn't. I mean, you know, observing that the president's communications are both, you know, fantastical and you know, optimistic is that's what he does. Now, what's interesting here is the contrast, mm-hmm. right, with President Obama in 2015. You know, because President Obama in 2015 actually did secure a deal to stop the Iranian progress towards a nuclear weapon, but it took a year of painstaking and brutal negotiations to get there. And now Donald Trump is trying to do those negotiations in a matter of days at a time when the Iranians really have the strategic upper hand with, you know, again, you know, global energy prices having absolutely skyrocketed, with the Iranians having proven that their regime can survive the worst that the American military can throw at them. You know, and again, Donald Trump is just not known for his steady application and patience, which seems to be the ingredients that you need to actually secure a real deal with the Iranians.
1: You know, you bring up the 2015 deal. My co-host Stephen Skeeps spoke to State Department spokesman Tommy Pigott yesterday on the program. And he said, well, actually, the president's focused on making a stronger deal than former President Barack Obama, that his preference has always been diplomacy, a diplomatic deal. He's a deal maker. From your position in leadership on the House Intelligence Committee, do you have any understanding that the U.S. is closing in on a diplomatic path to the end of the war with a better deal than what existed in 2015?
2: I mean, come on. That's absurd on the face of it. This is a president who prefers diplomacy? Really? Tell that to Venezuela. Tell that to Cuba. Tell that to Denmark and Greenland. Tell that to the people of Iran. I mean, it's just, you know, Orwellian 1984 stuff. Of course he doesn't abide by diplomacy because diplomacy is boring and you need to compromise and you can't claim the absolute wins that the president wants. So no, we're, you know, look, the Iranians understand that there's mm-hmm. a lot more damage they can do. They can destroy an awful lot more energy infrastructure. They're in a strategically positive place.
1: That's Democratic Congressman Jim Himes of Connecticut. Thank you for your time and your insights.
2: Thank you.
6: People in Iran are back online after a three-month internet blackout. Iran's government cut off internet access soon after the U.S. and Israel launched their war. NPR's Arzu Rezvani spoke with Iranians who have emerged from digital darkness. They all requested anonymity for fear of government retaliation.
22: Many Iranians can finally share what the worst days of the war were like for them. For one 23-year-old graduate student in Tehran, the U.S.-Israeli strikes were terrifying, but the government's internet blackout made it even worse.
5: We had no sense of where they were going to hit. We weren't getting any alerts the U.S. or Israel were posting online. And when we turned on the TV, state channels were all raw, focused on targets hit in Israel or the Emirates. There was little acknowledgement of what was getting hit inside Iran.
22: All these months later, getting back online hasn't brought the relief she was expecting.
5: We're just now starting to realize how many people have been detained and executed.
22: Soon after Iran hit the internet's kill switch, security forces unleashed a sweeping internal crackdown. More than 6,000 people have been arrested on vague treason and espionage charges. Several dozen have been executed. These tallies from human rights organizations are only now circulating inside Iran. It's why many say reconnecting to the internet, which is still censored and unstable, has been bittersweet.
5: When we needed it, it wasn't there. And now that we have it, it feels like we're 1,000 years behind.
22: Life without the internet was especially rough for one 29-year-old content creator in Tehran. Her social media gigs dried up. She started running out of money. To get by, she says she sold off her home appliances, gold jewelry, signed copies of her favorite books. She's relieved to be working again now that the internet is back, but crushed to learn about what is and isn't included in the negotiations between the U.S. and Iran.
7: There's been no mention of how the regime is killing us right now as we speak. In prison executions or through mass unemployment from the long internet blackout, no one is talking about us.
22: Iran was losing some $30 million a day from the digital blackout, according to Iran's Chamber of Commerce. Digital experts believe that's ultimately why the government restored the internet, not so much to save people, but to save itself. Arzu Rezvani, NPR News.
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0: It's 7:20. Good morning. I'm Leslie Thatcher. Currently 48 degrees here in Old Town Park City. Looking for sunshine today with a high of 76. And just warming up, we'll be into the mid-80s by Saturday. Heber City's currently at 49 degrees, looking for mostly sunny skies and a high of 82 today, up to 88 by Saturday. Again, clear skies overnight with overnight lows into the low to upper 40s. On the phone with us now with our trails report, we have Laura from Mountain Trails Foundation. Good morning.
24: Good morning, Leslie, and happy Tuesday, Park City. We've got Wasatch Trails Foundation reporting that the bottom of the cutthroat switchbacks, Wiley Canyon Connect and Wiley West Wiley, are currently being rerouted due to construction, and that UDOT has requested that the Jordanville Ridge Trail System move their neighborhood entrance off Highway 32, so beware of heavy construction in the Wiley Canyon trailhead area. Mountain Trails, boy, we've got a lot going on, so hang on to your hats. Here we go. We've got two machines and hand crews out working on the Seldom Seen and Hall Pass area. So the trail is being closed this week. It's a little bit of a detour up into, you have to go backwards a little bit. There'll be signage there if you're coming down Seldom Seen. You'll see really clearly what's going on there. So just keep your heads up. We are adding a slight delineation from the original tread. So when that opens, just be aware. If you're one of those people that rides by memory, the tread's been reestablished to a universal standard. The drainage is added, grade reversal, so on and so forth. So it's going to ride very differently than it has in the past. The crew right now is working also on Silver Queen extensions, so beware of machines on that trail.
3: Trail's not officially open, but since people are already riding it, we want to make sure that they're safe. Just keep a heads up. It's a good week for that. last week, the Mountain Trails SAW crew cleared trees on the Nankai Trail from Empire Pass to Apex Trail, and they reported that there's still several large patches of snow up at that elevation. So probably best to let that dry out another week or so. But in the meantime, you'll find hundreds of miles down lower. Everything from mid-mountain and down is just prime time right now. The MTF crew also cleared Slate Creek Trail system of down trees. So that's good to go now. If you haven't taken a spin out in Slate Creek, I'd highly recommend it. It's really a true Uintas experience. And last, this Saturday, June 6th, is National Trails Day. We'll be starting at 8 a.m. at Clark Ranch with bagels and coffee provided by our friends at Wasatch Bagel. Post-dig day lunch will be provided on site around noon, and the sign-up, and you must sign up, is on MTF's Facebook page or on the volunteer tab of our website. Online waivers must be signed in order to participate. We can't accept anybody who hasn't already signed the waivers. And this is an RSVP-only event. We've capped it at 90 volunteers this year, so it's quite a big crew for our trail crew to handle. So we're just trying to control the numbers there.
0: Yeah.
3: And let's see. Yeah.
0: Can you tell us what you're doing at Clark Ranch?
3: We're going to be retreading and just doing a bunch of trail maintenance on the trails out there.
0: Okay. All right. Anything else?
3: Yeah. Let's see. I think I might have skipped Basin Rec. I didn't skip Basin Rec. I got them all. Okay, we're good to go. We'll hope to see you Saturday for National Trails Day. Remember RSVP and sign that waiver first. And have a great week. We'll see you out there.
0: Okay, thanks, Laura. 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
0: Taking a look now at local news, Utah primary ballots will be mailed to voters starting today. KPCW's Grace Dorfer shares where and when locals can turn in their ballots by Election Day.
10: It's not too late for Utahns to register to vote ahead of the primary election June 23rd. Residents have until 5 p.m. on June 12th to register. They can also cast provisional ballots during early voting or on Election Day. The deadline to request a mail-in ballot is 5 p.m. on June 16th. Wasatch County Clerk Auditor Joey Granger says her office can help people check or update their registration status.
11: Everyone can go to vote.utah.gov. If they are wondering how they are registered, just make sure that you're up to date with your information there. You can check really quickly. It's driver's license and your address. If not, give us a call. We can help walk through that process.
10: It's too late to switch parties for the primary, but unaffiliated voters and new voters can choose a party if they wish. In Wasatch County, Republicans will vote for the sheriff, clerk auditor, one at-large county council seat, Utah House District 59, and U.S. House District 3. There's no Democratic primary in Wasatch County. Summit County Democrats will vote for County Council Districts 4 and 5, which represent the Central Snyderville area and the Jeremy Ranch Pinebrook area. Interim Summit County Clerk Melina Stevens says residents in those areas can request a Democratic ballot regardless of party.
12: If you're a Republican, if you're an affiliated, you can also request a ballot, but it does take that additional step of calling or emailing our office to request that, and you're only allowed to vote in one election.
10: Summit County Republicans will vote for U.S. House District 3. Some precincts will also vote for Utah House District 59. Early voting in Wasatch County will be June 15th through the 18th. In Summit County, it will be June 16th through 18th and June 20th. Polls will be open from 7 a.m. to 8 p.m. on June 23rd, the day of the primary. All ballots must be received by the time polls close, not just postmarked by Election Day. Grace Dorfler, KPCW News.
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0: Park City School District fifth graders connected in-class concepts with real-world issues at Recycle Utah's annual Sustainability Festival. 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
4: Around 250 fifth graders from each of Park City School District's four elementary schools learned about conservation and eco-friendliness at Recycle Utah's annual Sustainability Festival Monday. A 20-year tradition, Recycle Utah Education Director Chelsea Hafer said the festival is meant to empower kids and teach them about environmental issues.
13: A lot of the time, it feels like some of these big environmental problems are not something that we can do much about, but we have examples of people who are dedicating their entire careers to sustainability in our community.
4: The students met some of those people Monday. Gathered in a field west of McPullen Elementary, small groups rotated between 10 organizations. Each taught the kids about a different aspect of sustainability and connected them with resources. Wasatch Mountain State Park's Kathy Donnell and her red-tailed hawk, Zephyr, were a fan favorite. With the hawk perched on her arm, Donnell taught the kids about what wild birds need to survive. She then encouraged the students to keep Zephyr in mind when thinking about how to be sustainable in their own lives.
16: She's also teaching about what they can do to keep the planet healthy, and her as the ambassador to think about, okay, there's other things out there that need food, water, shelter, and space.
4: The Utah Department of Natural Resources educated students about the June sucker, a threatened fish only found in Utah Lake. Through a game of musical chairs, officials demonstrated how fish populations can be affected by drought and predators. June sucker populations, they said, can indicate the health of Utah Lake's entire ecosystem. At the Summit Land Conservancy Station, Sarah Tabak said the kids learned how the nonprofit protects water by saving land.
13: We're doing this through a fun little game where they get to play conservationist for a day, buying properties before the developer gets all the properties, and their goal is to get the properties that protect the watershed the most.
4: Parley's Park Elementary teacher Gabriel Carreras said the festival allows students to connect what they learn in the classroom with the real world.
17: It's a great reinforcement of the concepts that we teach, plus continuing to generate awareness and the importance of taking care of our environment.
4: The Swanner Preserve and Eco Center, Summit Community Gardens and Eats, Mountain Regional Water Special Service District, Park City Library, Waste Less Solutions, local stormwater leaders, and Summit County Lands team also helped inform students at the festival. Christine Weller, KPCW News.
0: 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Well, don't let the kids have all the fun this summer. You can join Basin Recreation's Adult Adventure Day and paddle into summer with a guided float down the Weber River. Experience moving water, stunning scenery, and the thrill of navigating gentle currents. Perfect for both first-timers and adventure seekers. Transportation will be provided. It's happening on Friday, June 12th from 9 a.m. to 1 p.m. You can learn more and register at Basin Recreation Utah.gov. Coming up now on 7:30, stay tuned for headline news from NPR. 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
18: Live from NPR News in Washington, I'm Dave Mattingly. Voters in six states are going to the polls today for election primaries. They include California, where more than 60 candidates are seeking to replace outgoing Governor Gavin Newsom in the November election. NPR's Sage Miller has more.
19: California voters will select which two candidates for governor will move on to the general election in a nonpartisan primary. But it's also the first time in decades that Democratic voters haven't had a clear frontrunner. As part of the nationwide redistricting fight sparked by President Trump's push for more GOP seats, California is slated to pick up five new Democratic seats. Iowa Republican voters will pick their nominee for governor, but Democrats are hopeful they can flip the office come November. Iowa Democrats will also pick the U.S. Senate candidate who they believe has a shot at winning the competitive seat. Sage Miller, NPR News.
18: In addition to California and Iowa, primaries are being held in Montana, New Jersey, New Mexico, and South Dakota. Secretary of State Marco Rubio is expected to be pressed on the war with Iran when he testifies today before separate House and Senate committees. There's still no deal to extend the current ceasefire amid an ongoing U.S. naval blockade of Iranian ports. This is NPR News from Washington. Later today, the state of Florida is scheduled to carry out its eighth execution of a death row inmate this year. The 53-year-old inmate was convicted of killing his girlfriend's infant daughter in 1997. A former elections clerk in Western Colorado has been released from prison after serving time for tampering with voting machines in 2020. Benta Berklin with Colorado Public Radio explains.
1: Tina Peters was sentenced to nearly 9 years for her role in tampering with Mesa County's voting machines. She was a prominent voice among those who falsely claimed Donald Trump won the 2020 election. Colorado's Democratic Governor Jared Polis commuted her 9-year sentence, saying it was overly harsh, and agreed with the Colorado Court of Appeals that her election-denying beliefs impacted the length of her sentence. In an extraordinary move, the Colorado Democratic Party censured Polis and banned him from speaking at party functions, saying the commutation was reckless. For months, President Trump has pushed Colorado to release Peters and issued her a symbolic presidential pardon. For NPR News, I'm Benta Berklin.
18: The head of the union representing Major League Baseball players says the players will fight a proposed salary cap. Owners want to cap team payrolls at $245 million each. I'm Dave Mattingly, NPR News in Washington.
0: 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Coming up in local news, KPCW and the Park Record hosting a primary forum June 8th to help voters decide on the Summit County Council race for two of the districts. And the owners of High Star Ranch want to move equestrian operations to the front of the Camas neighborhood. We'll have details. 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Good morning.

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0: It's 7:44. Good morning. Well, with four Democrats in the running for Summit County Council this year and no Republicans, KPCW and the Park Record are hosting a primary forum June 8th to help voters decide. Attorney Christy Babalus and former Planning Commissioner John Kuchera are facing off in District 4, that's the Central Snyderville Basin. Incumbent Council Member Candace Hart and Park City School Board Member Meredith Reed are running to represent Pine Brook, Jeremy Ranch, and Summit Park for District 5. All four Democrats will gather at the Sheldon Richens Building at Kimball Junction Monday, June 8th, from 6:30 to 8 p.m. KPCW and the Park Record will host the forum where candidates will answer questions about Summit County's future development and leadership ahead of the primary election June 23rd. The audience will also have a chance to submit questions. The forum's open to the public and will also be streamed live at kpcw.org. News time, 7:45. Well, the owners of High Star Ranch want to move equestrian operations to the forum of the front of the campus neighborhood. KPCW's Connor Thomas reports they want to hear from residents about the plan.
2: High Star Ventures, the partnership that owns the campus neighborhood and DeGioia Center, could put additional businesses behind the domed fire station on State Route 32. The partners want to hear from High Star Ranch homeowners first. They would also need the Camas City Council's permission. That's because the 7-acre lot in question is reserved for recreational uses, not buildings. Partner Mike Brenny says High Star Ventures wants to use it for equestrian-related businesses.
3: And that would be stuff like the retail trailer sales and showroom, the general merchandise area, the employee housing, RV units, a general store, and we want to move those down into that 7-acre parcel because it's very synergistic to what we're doing across the street.
2: The 7-acre parcel is along Thorn Creek Drive, the secondary and southernmost entrance to High Star. The agricultural land across the street is flat, so High Star is looking to relocate existing equestrian services there. That includes moving the paddocks, arenas, and horse stalls from the north end of the property.
3: And the guys that are running the place now, and in addition to all the other equestrian people we've talked to, have talked about how, you know, the slope is not conducive to equestrian. It, they've had some accidents up there. They've had some problems, some issues.
2: While the open space along Route 32 allows for equine facilities, it does not permit certain commercial buildings. So High Star Ventures is essentially asking Camas to rezone the 7-acre parcel to allow the same businesses it's already allowed to build near the existing paddocks. The partnership met with the neighborhood's homeowners association May 28th. Brenny says they're preparing a survey of all homeowners in High Star before they decide on next steps. They plan to distribute the survey through the HOA in June. Brenny believes bringing commercial uses closer to the front of High Star Ranch will be better for homeowners, since customers wouldn't need to drive through the neighborhood. Camas City officials also say they want to hear what residents think at a future public hearing. Mayor Matt McCormick pointed out there are residents next to the 7-acre parcel who are not in High Star Ranch.
4: And I am not comfortable if they're not included in this conversation. I think maybe even there's a couple of houses that should be a part of that conversation.
2: High Star Ventures bought the DeGioia Center in the summer of last year. County records indicate that as of March, the partners now own nearly all of High Star Ranch except for existing home sites. They previously explored building a 150-room hotel, which is already allowed under High Star Ranch's development agreement. Connor Thomas, KPCW News.
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1: News time, 7:48. Good morning. Well, the Park City Library is calling all bookworms and book curious locals to join the annual Summer Reading Challenge. KPCW's Christine Weller reports the program promotes brain development for all ages.
2: The Park City Library will turn the page on its annual Summer Reading Challenge June 8th. This year's theme is Unearth a Story. The goal is for locals to read or be read to for at least 20 minutes each day. While the program is geared toward kids, Youth Services Librarian Katrina Kmack said reading is beneficial at all ages, and everyone is encouraged to participate. She said reading can prevent the summer slide, where students lose literacy skills over summer break. Kmack said reading to children is just as helpful.
3: What you're doing while you're reading to these kids is you're expanding their vocabulary. Children's books especially have a fabulous way of putting in these words that we wouldn't use in our everyday vernacular.
2: She said kids also learn how a book works through the process, and modeling the behavior encourages them to read on their own. Adult Services Librarian Riley Broach said reading and listening to books also keeps adult brains sharp. Studies, including one from the International Psychogeriatrics Association, have found turning pages or listening to audiobooks prevents long-term cognitive decline as people age. They're also an opportunity to learn.
4: It really just expands your view of the world and gives you different point of views that you might not get just maybe living in one area, but you're transported to different worlds in these books, whether they're nonfiction or fiction.
2: Broach said adults unsure of what to read can pick up Summit County's One Book, One Community novel, Go As a River by Shelley Reed. Part of the reading challenge, One Book, One Community aims to foster connection by having residents read the same book. As motivation, locals can get tickets for tracking reading progress, which can be submitted to earn prizes. Kmack said the library will host a drawing August 9th. Prizes include stuffed animals, Lego sets, and a Kindle Fire.
3: We encourage folks to double dip. If you're an adult reading to your kiddo, count that towards your reading.
2: Participants can also get tickets by attending library events, starting with the Reading Challenge kickoff June 7th. Christine Weller, KPCW News.
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6: From Marketplace, I'm Nancy Marshall-Genzer in Washington. A new analysis from the New York Fed points to a possible new reason for the rise in youth unemployment. Not AI, but remote work. The research finds that since the rise of remote work during the pandemic, companies have become less likely to hire recent college graduates into jobs that can be done off-site. For more on what this means, for this year's grads, we're joined by David Kelly, Chief Global Strategist at J.P. Morgan Funds. Good morning.
8: Good morning.
6: So is remote work sidelining younger workers? Does that track with what you're seeing in the labor market?
8: I think it adds to the problems that younger workers are facing. We've known ever since the pandemic that while more experienced workers can work from home with less supervision, it was really very important to have the youngest workers, the analysts and the research assistants in the office, learning the culture, learning from each other. And so I think a lot of companies are just much more reluctant to hire people fresh out of college and have them work from remote locations. And I think that's just adding to the problems that younger workers are having.
6: And why would that be? They just feel like they can't train people if they're remote?
8: Well, that's right. I mean, there's a lot of stuff that you learn intuitively from the office, watching other people doing things, a lot of work habits in terms of, you know, when you clock in, when you clock out, do you get distracted? And also just the ability of companies to sort of know who they're dealing with and what they're dealing with. And the problem is that for younger workers, it's very often their first job. And so the employer naturally is just a little bit reluctant. And of course, I think this just adds to the problems that AI is already causing, because a lot of those entry-level tasks that younger workers would normally be assigned, they can be done pretty well by AI at this stage.
6: Of course, youth unemployment has fluctuated pretty significantly since the pandemic. Then it recovered before quietly creeping back up as the broader labor market was relatively stable. Are you expecting more of the same this Friday when we get the jobs report for May?
8: Well, I think any one jobs report is very volatile, so we'll obviously be looking at that carefully. But there are a lot of cross currents right now. We've got AI is taking some jobs, adding other jobs, and then we've got the overlay of just a lack of workers because of this huge swing in immigration. So I think it's quite difficult to interpret everything that's going on in the labor market right now. But certainly the strains that younger workers are facing right now is part of the picture.
6: David Kelly is Chief Global Strategist at J.P. Morgan Funds. Thank you.
8: Anytime.
6: Let's do the numbers. The Dow is down about 96 points. That's about 0.2%. The S&P 500 is off about 0.9%. The NASDAQ is about 0.6% lower. The 10-year Treasury yield is up at 4.45%.
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6: When you think of businesses open around the clock, what comes to mind? 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One Boy Kamau takes us to a 24-hour beauty shop that's reshaping the hair business in suburban Maryland.
9: At Nadine's Hair Braiding in Bowie, about an hour south of Baltimore, customers can walk in at 2 a.m. or 2 p.m. and find a stylist among the salon's 120 chairs. 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
10: When I'm tired, then I'm free to go home. 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
9: That flexibility is the main draw for customers like Falade Smith.
11: If I need to get in a chair immediately, I can get in a chair immediately.
9: For many Black women, a salon visit can mean hours of waiting. Here, two braiders work on one head, cutting service time in half.
12: The client were telling me, please don't close before 8 p.m. Please open at 2 a.m.
9: That's Nadine Juico, the founder and CEO. She stumbled into the 24-hour model when her stylists started competing to meet customer demand. But there was an urgent financial goal, too. After Juico and her husband lost $200,000 in a Ponzi scheme, she was determined to make that money back fast.
12: I just felt like if I'm sleeping and my business is still making at least $500 profit every day, that will cover the money I lost.
9: With 245,000 followers on Instagram, social media drives customers in from other states. The salon even attracts clients like Maryland's junior U.S. Senator Angela Alsobrooks. The average price of a braiding style is $220. On a busy day, Juico says the salon can bring in more than $130,000 in revenue. Customers pay the shop, and the salon splits the sales with the braiders. A typical braiding shop may only see a fraction of that in a whole month.
13: You're good.
9: One challenge to running such a massive operation, all that attention brings scrutiny.
12: We have so much negative comments, not because they're true, but because they don't love the visibility that we have. But it's business.
9: Another challenge is finding enough skilled labor. Juico wants governments to treat braiding as a formal trade, taught in high school classes or specialized programs.
12: Having a school will make people even value this job.
9: For now, she's focused on franchising, hoping to build a national brand from the ground up. In Maryland, I'm Wanboy Kamau for Marketplace.
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1: It's 8 o'clock. Let's take a look at some lost and founds. Christopher's still looking for that sapphire and diamond ring with a silver and gold band. Lost on Park City's Main Street, maybe Harvest on the 9th. 714-400-8481. Rush found a pair of Foster Grant reader glasses in a soft case. That was back on May 24th, 435-901-3492. Martha found a EarPod charger along spin cycle on the 25th, 831-601-4081. And Eva lost her black and white English setter named Breeze, about 40 pounds, lost from trailside back on the 25th, 815-210-5296. This is KPCW Park City. It's 8 o'clock. Local News Hour is next.
16: Live from NPR News in Washington, I'm Janine Herbst. In southern Lebanon, two children are among the at least 10 people dead, reportedly killed in a drone strike on the car they were riding in today. President Trump intervened yesterday to stop Israel from striking Beirut as Iran called off peace talks with the U.S. until the Israeli invasion of Lebanon ended. NPR's Jawad Rizkala has more from Beirut.
17: The new deadly Israeli attacks on southern Lebanon threatened to derail Trump's efforts at the ceasefire deal with Iran. Iran has conditioned any ceasefire deal with the U.S. must include a truce in Lebanon. President Trump said he spoke to representatives of the Iran-backed Hezbollah, who agreed to stop shooting at Israeli soldiers. And he said Israel had agreed to do the same. The Lebanese embassy in Washington further clarified Hezbollah had agreed to a U.S. proposal for the mutual cessation of attacks. And the embassy said under this agreement, Israel wouldn't strike the capital Beirut, although attacks continue elsewhere, and Hezbollah wouldn't strike Israel. Talks between Israeli and Lebanese officials are set to resume this week in Washington. Jawad Rizkalla, NPR News, Beirut.
16: As primaries take place in six states today, a federal judge in Boston is hearing arguments over President Trump's executive order that calls for voting by mail. NPR's Hansilo Wong reports the U.S. Postal Service has proposed rules that would carry out parts of the order.
18: President Trump's order from March calls for the U.S. Postal Service, which is independent of a president's administration, to come up with lists of eligible voters and only deliver mail-in ballots to people on those lists. In response, USPS has proposed using information from state election officials to create voter lists while making no changes to how it delivers ballots in the mail. We should note USPS is a financial supporter of NPR. Almost two dozen Democratic-led states and voting rights groups are arguing in a federal court in Boston that Trump's directives violate the Constitution, which gives power to state legislatures and Congress, not the president, to set federal election rules. Last month, in similar lawsuits based in Washington, D.C., a judge found it was too early for an emergency ruling that would block parts of an order that the Trump administration has not carried out yet. Democrats are now appealing that judge's decision. Anzilo Wong, NPR News.
16: Stocks opened mixed this morning as AI companies move toward public offerings. NPR's Scott Horsley has more.
19: Anthropic has filed paperwork with the Securities and Exchange Commission in a preliminary step toward selling stock to the public. Anthropic makes the popular AI chatbot Claude. Private investors have already valued the company at nearly $1 trillion. Demand for artificial intelligence is boosting the fortunes of companies that provide the building blocks. Stocks of both Marvell Technologies and Generac are up. Marvell designs chips for data centers, while Generac provides backup power. Crude oil prices have been bouncing up and down, but the U.S. benchmark is back above $90 a barrel. AAA says retail gasoline prices dipped about 3 cents a gallon overnight. Asian stocks were mixed, up in Shanghai, Hong Kong, and Seoul, but down in Tokyo. Scott Horsley, NPR News, Washington.
20: On Wall Street, the Dow's down 121, NASDAQ down 8. You're listening to NPR. President Trump says he's appointing William Pulte as acting director of national intelligence. The post Tulsi Gabbard just left. Pulte, a close Trump ally, is also head of the Federal Housing Finance Agency and chair of Fannie Mae and Freddie Mac, jobs he will continue in. Pulte, who used to serve on the board of a family construction company and who owned a private equity firm, has no experience with high-level national security. He also still needs Senate confirmation for this new job. A California condor became the first of its species to fly freely in Oregon in more than 120 years. That's according to a local restoration program. Roman Battaglia from Jefferson Public Radio has more on the bird's 380-mile journey.
21: Condor B9 is a little over 2 years old and was released into the wild last year by the Northern California-based Yurok tribe as part of their condor restoration program. Yurok Tribe Wildlife Department Director Tiana Williams-Clausen says the condor went on a four-day trip passing through southern Oregon.
22: 100 to 200 miles per day is not uncommon for them. She's a young bird, of course, so the fact that she's done that is particularly incredible.
21: California condors nearly went extinct because of lead poisoning and habitat loss. But restoration programs like this one have brought the wild population back up to nearly 400. The Yurok Tribe is hoping to release more condors this summer. For NPR News, I'm Roman Battaglia in Medford, Oregon.
20: Wall Street has turned into mixed territory. The Dow is down 130 points. The NASDAQ is up 5. I'm Janine Herbst, and you're listening to NPR News from Washington.
23: 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Other contributors include the estate of Joan B. Kroc, whose bequest serves as an enduring investment in the future of public radio and seeks to help NPR be the model for high-quality journalism in the 21st century. This is NPR.
1: And this is KPCW. It's 8:06 on this Tuesday, June 2nd. Let's see, currently we've got 50 degrees here in Old Town Park City, 54 degrees in the Heber Valley under mostly sunny skies. And on the phone with us from the ABC Forecast Center, it's meteorologist Cedric Haynes. Good morning.
24: Happy Tuesday, KPCW listeners. It's time for your forecast for the Wasatch back on this Tuesday. And we are looking at mostly sunny to partly sunny skies. A few clouds this morning. More sunshine as we go throughout the day. Temperatures, another warm day heading our way. Highs will climb into the mid-70s in Park City. We'll see those highs in the low 80s. In the Heber Valley. As we make our way into your Wednesday, look for mostly sunny skies. We're going to start to really warm it up. We're talking high temperatures approaching 80 degrees in Park City as we go throughout the afternoon. The Heber Valley, we're looking at high temperatures climbing into the mid-80s. As we go into your Thursday, we'll see lots of sunshine, a few thin clouds out there still left over. High temperatures will still be in the upper 70s to near 80 in Park City with highs in the mid-80s still for us in the Heber Valley. We'll be in the mid to upper 80s for highs by the time we get towards your Friday in the Heber Valley with high temperatures climbing into the upper 70s in Park City. Now, as we go into your weekend, it's going to be warm to start with Saturday featuring mostly sunny skies. We'll have those temperatures into the mid to upper 70s for highs. Once again in Park City, we'll have those highs in the mid to upper 80s in the Heber Valley. A storm system will move by, but very much to our north into Canada as we go into your Saturday night into Sunday. Now, that's not going to do a lot for us in terms of any precipitation, but what it will do is it will shift the winds and also increase the winds, and that's going to lead to an elevated fire danger threat heading into the weekend. But also, as that system moves by, it will try to send in a little cooler air. So we'll see those high temperatures dropping from the mid to upper 70s in Park City on your Saturday to highs only around 70 as we get into your Sunday. Now, the Heber Valley will go from temperatures into the upper 80s to near 90 on Saturday to high temperatures only into the low 80s by the time we get towards your Sunday. And we'll pretty much hold there heading into the beginning of next week with highs near 70 in Park City and highs near 80 in the Heber Valley. Let's look at your latest forecast with the Wasatch Back on ABC 4 meteorologist Cedar Keynes.
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1: Good morning. I'm Leslie Thatcher, 808 on this Tuesday morning. This is the KPCW Local News Hour. Stay tuned. In a few minutes, I'll be checking in with Summit County Community Development Director Peter Barnes, taking a look at some development projects throughout the county. Later on, Wasatch County Manager Dustin Graybow will preview Wednesday's County Council meeting. And finally, the Executive Director of Utah Open Lands, Wendy Fisher, in to talk about a number of open space issues that they're working with, as well as their upcoming fundraiser. Then stay tuned for This Green Earth. Today's guests include Luke Carton, the Director of Lands and Sustainability for Park City Municipal, also the co-founder of Mountain Towns 2030. He'll discuss the Mountain Towns 2030 Solutions Framework, some upcoming events, and how you can get involved in the sustainability movement. Then New York Times bestselling author and natural navigator Tristan Gooley, who's often referred to as the Sherlock Holmes of nature, talks about his strategies on observing the world and how nature provides clues for what's to come. All of that coming up on This Green Earth, heard, of course, every Tuesday from 9 to 10. KPCW News Time now, 8:09.
2: Hey, this is Ty Burrell. The eating establishment has been a proud supporter of KPCW since the very beginning. Out of continued respect for the rules of public radio, I'll simply state a few more facts. The eating establishment has a roof to keep you dry, food for you to eat, and cocktails for your personality.
1: Well, an effort by a few Heber City residents to undo the controversial North Village annexation cannot go forward. KPCW's Grace Dorfler reports the state appeals court ruled the residents missed the deadline to apply for the referendum.
3: A small group of Heber City residents filed a referendum petition in January 2025, seeking to undo the council's decision to annex 95 acres in the North Village. The city denied their application because the annexation was approved in December 2024, and residents must seek a referendum within 5 days. However, the residents argued the 5-day clock should have begun later because the annexation was contingent upon the council approving two master development agreements in January 2025. In a ruling Friday, the Utah Court of Appeals disagreed. Judges said they were not unsympathetic, but the residents missed their deadline. The appellate ruling confirms the judgment of 4th District Judge Jennifer Mabee, who ruled in favor of the city in July 2025. City spokesperson Ryan Bunnell says Heber staff welcome the ruling.
4: It's our desire at Heber City Corporation to follow the law. You know, this is important for a government entity, and that shows respect to all citizens and process.
3: The North Village was zoned for mixed-use development by the county before the land was annexed into Heber City. It will include two large developments, The Slope, previously known as Harvest Village, and The Crossings. The Slope broke ground in April, southwest of the intersection of U.S. 40 and River Road. Heber City resident and former mayoral candidate Mike Hewlett filed a separate lawsuit against the city in June 2025. He argues the city was wrong to reject his application for a referendum to undo the creation of two public infrastructure districts in the North Village. The next hearing in the case is June 29th. Heber City is a financial supporter of KPCW. Grace Dorfler, KPCW News.
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1: It's 8:12 now. Good morning. I'm Leslie Thatcher. It's the KPCW Local News Hour. On the phone now with an update from the Summit County Planning Office, it's Community Development Director Peter Barnes. Good morning, Peter.
25: Good morning, Leslie. Glad to be with you from sunny Colville, as okay. ever.
1: Thank you. I guess we always like to start. Any new major applications that have come through the door?
25: Nothing that should excite the public at large. This time of year, we get the warm weather sets in and people, rush to the fore. What we've had in the last week, for example, is more than a handful of what we call low-impact permits. These tend to be residential applications for projects that might appear on a relatively steep slope or potentially affecting ridgeline, or even a home that's outside a platted subdivision. They're required to go through the additional low-impact permit process where we get generally a cursory review from the planning department to make sure they meet all the relevant codes. But nothing that the general public should get too excited about, I don't believe.
1: Okay. Was going to ask a little bit about what's the latest with Klein Dolly. I know that this is coming up before the Snyderville Basin Planning Commission, June 9th.
25: This is interesting because it's not actually the what's triggered it was the Klein Dolly project. What's actually being brought on June 9th in front of the Snyderville Basin Planning Commission is the process whereby we amend the zone district. If you're looking to amend a zone, apply for a rezone, for example, from rural residential to community commercial or any of our other zones, the applicant is required to go through a fairly onerous process. It's not just rigorous like it should be, but it's actually incredibly expensive and very high risk. It requires the production of construction level documents way early in the process, which shifts a massive amount of the financial burden up front and a big risk, because typically as a project goes through the later approval processes, things are changed, and that requires a wholesale redraw and a waste of resources, waste of time, waste of money. So what we're doing on next Tuesday is essentially adjusting that process to provide not the construction level type information, but a proof of concept type information, a type of diagram with enough information that demonstrates the volumetrics, the massing, the infrastructure layout without requiring permit ready drawings. It just requires the proof of concept. Can the project as proposed fit on the site, and can it demonstrate that it will likely meet the codes as it will be conditioned in the future? And that shifts the burden. The trigger for this was essentially the Klein Dolly project, but this would actually be a process that would apply for anybody who's applying for a rezone. Following this, there will be specifically for Klein Dolly a creation of a new zone, a code text amendment that actually creates a new zone. That will follow, and that will probably be a longer process, probably a lot more interest to the public at large than the administrative side of how we actually go about applying for it. This might be interesting because it has a mirror on the east side, and that's the Browns Canyon Lost Creek Community Zone, which is actually the similar process where they're actually applying for a text amendment in order to allow with creation of the zone, and then the zone will follow. So a little bit geeky in terms of process rather than product, but for anyone who's interested, on June 9th, Snyderville Basin Planning will be looking at that process. The staff report will probably be published later this week, if not Wednesday or Thursday, I believe.
1: Okay. Well, so how far along is the planning department with these rezones for Klein Dolly and Lost Creek?
25: The Klein Dolly one, part of the problem we've had, we've done a lot less design review than we would like, because the applicant, which is essentially a partnership between the county council and representatives, and the product, the developer was chosen through the RFP process. We've reached this kind of stalemate where the developer says he's exhausted his level of commitment without some return commitment on the county side, that if he puts more money on the table, etc., in terms of interest in developing drawings, going into some details, that there is actually a commitment to create the project. And that's one of the reasons why we've come up against this halt. The negotiation on what will actually occur on the property and how responsibilities are shared has been ongoing. That's outside the design side of it that takes us, you know, through that very exciting stage. So we haven't actually had a revised site plan sketch layout since last October. As soon as we get this process in place, we have the joint venture agreement signed, I believe, and consequently the developer can put a lot more resources into creating the information that we're going to need to take it to the next level of design. One of the critical issues is infrastructure and engineering standards, and our engineering department are currently going through their own code amendments. So what we want to make sure is we don't accidentally create a zone that puts us into immediate conflict with the new engineering standards, and that would be things like road widths, lengths, block lengths, snow storage facilities, etc. We want to make sure that in approving something on the planning side and with the developers with the developer side on this project, that we don't suddenly find a conflict that the engineering department are trying to go another way. So a little bit of internal wrestling. It's not a problem at the moment. We just need to develop more information before anyone will see anything worthwhile.
1: Okay. Also on the Snyderville Basin Planning Commission agenda, June 9th will be a work session for the Canyons Development Agreement, looking for an amendment regarding Red Pine Road. What's being asked here?
25: So the Red Pine Road, the Red Pine Road snakes up the mountain to the Red Pine area, which would be, you know, Red Pine Village, the future element, the ongoing. So pre-approved density and development standards, you know, at the upper reaches of the canyons. The development agreement that originally approved that allowed for the creation of a road which would provide service access, construction access, etc. What it specifically did was prohibit private use vehicles from accessing that road. The developer has actually been in front of the Planning Commission for two work sessions now, looking for an amendment to the development agreement that moves that restriction on private use vehicles. The argument that's being placed on the table, and it's a good argument, not 100% convinced, it's a good argument, and that the fire district, of course, is if I have occupied buildings at the top of the mountain, if I have hotels, condos, residential units, and there is an emergency situation, then if there's a need for evacuation, then clearly private use vehicles driving down that road is a good idea. So in anticipation of that, if we're going to allow private use vehicles to provide an evacuation process, why wouldn't they be allowed an access in the other direction? So the developer for the project is actually asking for an amendment that removes that restriction on private use vehicles. The Planning Commission has been a little bit skeptical as to what the alternatives are, because how do we prevent that road becoming a busy traffic road snaking up and down the mountain, which no one really wants to see. So traffic management solutions will be something that they're probably looking for. The developer has actually just come back to us since the last work session and just said, can we just go ahead with a public hearing, possible action, please?
1: Okay.
25: And move this to council.
1: As I recall, there is still a bunch more development that is slated for that Red Pine area. I mean, maybe as much as twice as what we see at the base. Or can you put any numbers on that?
25: I would love to do that. I'd hate to be horribly wrong, which I could be. But it's probably, you know, a million square feet plus of development, and typically similar to the type of development that you have down at the lower reaches of the canyon. So hotel, commercial type development at the top of the mountain. So imagine hotels, condo project at the top of the mountain. So it's a significant amount. It's pre-approved in the development agreement. They have their vested rights in order to develop. The question is now, how do we go about building it if that's what they want to do? And clearly, the creation of the road, the road's going to have to be built anyway. There's going to be a fire. It's going to be built to current county engineering standards for a fully serviced fire road. So if the road's there, if the road's constructed, the developer's saying, well, why shouldn't the people who occupy hotel rooms or homes up there, why wouldn't they be allowed to use the road to access it, as opposed to take a gondola up the mountain? So that's the current debate. But yes, there is a significant amount of development already pre-approved under the existing agreement.
1: Yeah. Okay, moving on. On Wednesday, there'll be a short-term rental discussion at the county council meeting. One of your code enforcement team members will be presenting an update. Can you preview that a bit for us?
25: I'd like to. For a while now, the county have had an internal working group on short-term rentals, nightly rentals. They cause a lot of excitement in the community. You know, people want them. People don't want them. They all want one, but not one next door. So there's a lot of back and forth. We get complaints in our code enforcement, which is, you know, one of the triggers that created the short-term rental working group. And it's like, do we need to put additional controls on these rentals? I just mentioned fire, for example. There are areas of Summit County where access is difficult, especially in winter, where people aren't familiar with the area. They might be in a high-risk fire area, whether it's a wildland-urban interface type fire risk, whether it's just snow and difficult conditions, winding roads. Do we want to put additional controls on short-term rentals? What would those controls look like? So part of Wednesday's discussion, Scott Buchanan from our code enforcement team, they actually adopted about a year ago a new code enforcement program where complaints can be handled via this, you know, telephone answering service, and complaints are dealt with by this third-party organization in its initial phases. But one of the things that this software program brings to the table is that they scout the web and look for advertised short-term rentals. We can compare that list with the short-term rental licenses that we've issued and see if there are any discrepancies. So if there are properties that are being advertised for rent that don't actually have business licenses, then we can actually follow up with initial inquiry letters. You know, we believe you're renting your property, you need to get a business license at the very least, and following up from that, there may be certain conditions applied. Scott, after several months, if not of a year of collecting this information, Scott will be going to the council with Malena Stevens, from the clerk's office, and Linda Vitti from the lawyer's office, to discuss the data that we've collected so far, the types of complaints we've received, the number of outstanding, nightly rentals that we believe are unlicensed, those that we're following up with, those that are waiting for licenses. So it's fairly complicated, but Scott and the team do a really good job of presenting the information, and the policy conversation following from that is knowing what the current issue is. Are there any additional restrictions you'd like to propose now or in the future, and what would we base those on?
1: All right.
25: So that's Wednesday's conversation. I think it's 5 o'clock for the agenda on council.
1: And speaking of short-term rentals, a homeowner in Silver Creek Estates took Summit County to court over his nightly rental compound, which is what he calls it. The county wanted to shut it down because it was an event center, but Third District Court overturned that in April. Specifically, the ruling said that the man can rent the 7,000 square foot home as a short-term rental, but he can't let renters use the adjacent horse barn or entertainment facility with the basketball and pickleball courts. So, I mean, what do you make of that result?
25: It's kind of interesting, and I need to be a little bit careful here because there's been a sequence of legal actions going backwards and forwards. The latest decision by the judge, actually, recently as last week, I actually issued an amendment to the original conditional use permit. The original conditional use permit, which was for the 24,900 square foot, shall we call it an accessory building, the worst case scenario is people look at that as a party barn, and was causing some significant complaints. The owner of the property in question would go, that's his private sports court, and it's that's not to be considered. The judge actually said that, put it this way, the original conditional use permit only had two conditions in it. One of the conditions was that no structure on that parcel should be used for nightly rentals. And the other one was that no structure should be used for commercial purposes. The judge actually made the decision that the nightly rental restriction was not a requirement of the Planning Commission at the time they made their decision, and therefore that condition should be struck from the conditional use permit. So I actually issued a modified version of that conditional use permit doing exactly that, following that judge's decision, and just struck that condition out. The second condition, that no structure should be used for commercial purposes, was left untouched by the judge, is what I understand the situation to be, and I'm happy to be corrected by my legal department in about 15 minutes. From the latest position that I believe is that the owner of the property has actually asked the judge to reconsider the decision. So I kind of think it's half and half. I thought our original position was that the operation as an event center has been shut down, but the operation as a nightly rental home is allowed, but the accessory building cannot be used for any kind of commercial purposes. Therefore, it should not be part of any form of nightly rental or any event venue. So I don't know if there's still a dispute between the county and the property owner, but I understand that the property owner has asked the judge to take another look at the decision.
1: Okay, I guess it's just that seems to me, how would you even know whether or not renters are using the court facility in Horse Arena?
25: That's a good question. It is part of our code enforcement problem that we face. And as you know, that the bulk of our code enforcement is dealt with on a complaints-based basis. I know the owner of this property would be of the opinion that he has neighbors who complain at the slightest noise, light, or car driving onto the property, and that's something we may or may not follow up on and take action or not. But part of the short-term rental conversation that we're going to be having at council might actually be looking to address situations like this in the future on a more general basis. This specific one, I'm sure we're not out of the woods yet in terms of everybody being satisfied. Everybody being a little bit unhappy might be the best we actually do on this one.
1: Yeah. And I guess real quick, I mean, do you feel like property owners are trying to get around those restrictions on commercializing their horse barns or other outbuildings just by renting out their house?
25: I like to think better of people than perhaps some are. I don't. If there is something, if what we describe as a loophole in the code, that's not getting around a problem. If the code is wrong, we need to fix the code. Are people out there doing things that they should not be doing? Absolutely, they are. I wouldn't say it's true in any particular case without doing a significant amount of investigation first. Our code enforcement team do a really great job of contacting people against whom we receive complaints, and that includes these potential illegal rentals or pop activity centers, for want of a better word. And generally speaking, upon first point of contact, very many of the people actually immediately apologize and apply for the correct permits and go through the process. Unfortunately, some don't. And they're the ones that take up the bulk of our time.
1: Okay. I got to leave it there. Peter, thanks for your time this morning.
25: Thanks, Leslie. Bye now.
1: Peter Barnes serves as Summit County's Community Development Director. 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We'll be checking in with Wasatch County Manager Dustin Graybaugh right after this.
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1: Well, on the phone now with a preview of tomorrow's Wasatch County Council meeting, I have County Manager Dustin Graybaugh. Good morning, Dustin. You there? Okay, I'm going to try this one. There you are. Dustin, first, Council will get an update from Intermountain Health. It looks like they'll be providing stats and a community report, not really anything to do with a development request or expanding the hospital or anything like that.
8: No, this is a regular annual report where the Intermountain Hospital presents kind of the charitable efforts that they're making.
1: Okay. Planner Doug Smith will be recognizing developers in Wasatch County who have made significant contributions to the county trail systems. I mean, what are we talking about significant here?
8: So Wasatch County normally requires trails when a development goes into, you know, the community. But some developments, they build a lot more than what is required. So we are going through the process to recognize those people who have gone above and beyond.
1: Okay. And are trail connections with the development happening? I mean, or do we have trails out there to nowhere?
8: I mean, there are trails that don't connect to other systems, but where there are connections that are possible, we make those, and we actually have funded grants through our TAP tax to be able to help close some gaps.
1: Okay. Also, the council will consider Ordinance 2609 that amends the county code to establish engineering exceptions. Why is this needed?
8: Right now, we have an engineering process that is very rigid. So even when there is a development that comes through and we mutually agree that maybe a deviation from some existing standards is beneficial for everyone, our current code doesn't allow us to grant those exemptions. So what this would do is add a level of, sorry, I'm getting a little bit of feedback from your side, so it's hard for me to talk through it. But the development exception process would just give us more flexibility.
1: I'm trying to push some buttons here to see if we can get you off whatever's causing that feedback. I'm sorry. The council will consider an ordinance amending and updating certain procedures and fees for grammar requests. So what will this amendment do specifically?
8: Yeah, so this is the second reading of an ordinance in which we are looking at making this change. Last year, we hired a specific position to process grammar requests. And what this does is kind of memorializes some of those changes. So previously we were collecting grammars through both our clerk auditor's office and our sheriff's office. And now in the attorney's office, we'll have this single position that will be the main point of contact for all of our grammar requests and coordinate those responses to make sure that we are, you know, following the whole process and trying to be as proactive about these public information requests as possible.
1: Yeah, it looks like you're also hoping to increase fees.
8: Yeah, that is part of it. Previously, we were charging only, you know, for those requests that require a significant amount of time, an amount that did not actually cover the cost of providing those services. And it's really a question of equity. So when there are minor requests that don't require significant time, we don't charge anything. But sometimes there are requests that take many hours, and we feel like we want to balance the competing interests of general taxpayers subsidizing these information requests, or if the requester who is requesting kind of a voluminous amount of information, that they bear that cost.
1: Let's see, the council will also get an update on the Corridor Preservation Fund. Council has been collecting the vehicle registration fee associated with the local highway and transportation corridor preservation fund since 2006, so for 20 years. So how much has been raised?
8: It's been, I think, about $3 million over the life of that. This is a fee that goes on vehicle registrations in Wasatch County.
1: And how much has been spent, and how has it been spent?
8: So the majority of the funds have been used for corridor preservation, specifically on what is now the Heber Valley EIS, the Heber Valley Corridor Project. Previously, it was a Wasatch County and Heber City project, and we have used the majority of those funds to reimburse land purchases through that corridor. We have, I'm going to say, somewhere in the range of $500,000 that are still available, and this is part of the discussion that we're going to have with the county council about if we should keep the fee in place as we identify additional corridors through what is required in state code, the Council of Governments, or if we should consider rescinding that fee.
1: Yeah, and given the changes to that corridor alignment, is some of the land purchased kind of worthless at this point? I mean, land is certainly valuable, but I mean, in terms of what it was purchased for.
8: So I think there are segments where there are deviations from what were expected, but those are primarily the Heber City pieces that are kind of south of Highway 113 or Midway Lane. Heber City actually got those through an annexation process. So my understanding is I don't think they actually paid for those lands. The portions that the county purchased, we are using. And so this will be segments that extend north of 113 or Midway Lane.
1: All right. In other business, you're looking for direction from the council about preliminary municipalities and legislative engagement. It sounds like two different things here.
8: So last time we met, the council actually wanted to do some legislative engagement on preliminary municipalities. So this is kind of in response to that request. Generally, we are looking to share some high-level information about what preliminary municipalities are, what the process is that they use to go through, where the status of our current preliminary municipalities are, and how we might be able to engage the state legislature to express some of the concerns that we have with the process.
1: And I believe the state allows three of these preliminary municipalities to happen a year, and that happens like January 2nd, you know, at midnight. I think Wasatch County ended up getting two of those this year. So now what?
8: Yeah, so there are two. One of them is the Wasatch Highlands that is located kind of on the north and east side of Heber City. And the other is Bear Canyon that, as of last I've heard from the Lieutenant Governor's office, was amending their application. This is kind of south in Provo Canyon off of 189 as you go into Utah County.
1: All right. And these, again, would be separate municipalities?
8: And that's the concept, is that they are on a path towards incorporation. Some of the concerns the county has, though, is that there is an off-ramp where if they just decide that they're not going to incorporate or fail in that process, that becomes the burden of the county and potentially the burden of our taxpayers.
1: All right. So what are some of the other concerns?
8: I think generally it's a concern with the land use approval process. All local governments exist to try and balance competing interests in property rights, right? We set level playing field of, you know, what your neighbor can do and what you can do, and what you do affects them and what they do affects you. And so normally we have a balanced approach where we have elected officials who set rules and try and establish standards. And what this process does is it usurps that normal balancing, where three or fewer property owners can just decide for themselves that regardless of the impacts to their neighbors, this is what they're going to do.
1: Yeah, I think we had something similar, right? I mean, years ago, that's what a result of Hideout and Independence. And
8: yeah, well, it's a little different from a normal incorporation process. And that's what happened in those cases, in that there were existing residents who lived in that area. Now, I do believe there was a change to the process of incorporation, but it still required those people who already lived within that area to approve it. And there was a threshold that they had to meet. This preliminary municipality, they have zero residents. There are no people. It's just a landowner who gets to decide for their own. You know, you can imagine what it would be like if your next door neighbor decided, okay, well, I'm going to allow myself to build a skyscraper here, right? Or a high impact sports facility, I think is an example I've used in the past of. There are lots of impacts that from these types of decisions that we think need a fair and balanced approach as we make those types of decisions.
1: Yeah, so prior to any legislative changes happening, I'm guessing that these preliminary municipalities can go as the law was written. I mean, they're kind of grandfathered.
8: Yeah, I think that they have the same process that the previous preliminary municipalities are using. I think we still have some concerns with it, and I think we hope that it's a long process. And so I think if there were changes to it, it still has the possibility of impacting these projects.
1: Okay. Finally, wanted to note that there'll be a briefing on first quarter financial report. Everything looking good?
8: Yeah, the county's in a strong position. Our sales tax continues to be up. Some of our other revenue sources are still growing. They're kind of in single digit ranges where, you know, early in COVID area, we were seeing much larger increases, but we're still in a strong financial position. We expect to be able to continue to stay within our budget and stay within our means.
1: Okay, so the budget hasn't necessarily been impacted by inflation or higher prices, especially gas?
8: Those are the things that we kind of accounted for through our normal budgeting process. There are a few tweaks that we've already talked about with the council. I mean, we're halfway through the year.

0: Kids 0 to 5 in all-day care, PC Tots is located in the heart of Park City. 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
1: Something Rotten. A hilarious musical set in the Renaissance, where brothers Nick and Nigel Bottom struggle to compete with Shakespeare. On the Egyptian Theater stage, June 3rd through the 7th. For more information, you can go online to parkcityshows.com or call the box office at 855-745-SHOW. 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
3: 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Good morning, I'm Leslie Thatcher. It's the KPCW Local News Hour. In the studio now with an update from Utah Open Lands, I have Executive Director Wendy Fisher. Good morning.
4: Good morning, Leslie.
3: Let's start with the Bonanza Flat Conservation Area and the trail status there. I know there's some closures as well.
4: Yeah, I think that obviously we're all concerned about and suffering through the drought that we have. It has huge implications for us as a state. But I think one of the things that a lot of people aren't aware of is some of these areas that typically would have snow and would be just melting off at this point, they've been dry and they haven't had water for a while. But that doesn't mean that it has changed the rhythms of the elk and the moose and the deer. And so what we think is really important is for folks to respect these trail closures, which really are put in place to ensure that, you know, the mama elk and the baby elk are pretty secure and we're not bothering them. It can have real consequences if you disrupt that process and obviously the nesting of birds and whatnot. So the Bonanza Loop Trail is actually closed until July 1st because that is in the wildlife consideration area of the backcountry portion of Bonanza Flat Conservation Area.
3: Now, what about the other, the WOW trails?
4: Yeah, so our great partners over there at Wasatch Trails Foundation, they have completed some trails, but those, when you get to the Bonanza Loop Trail, which obviously is a connector for WOW, that again is closed until July 1st.
3: All right. I mean, are there barriers so that people just stay away?
4: There are. There are signs and there's some rope showing that it's a closed area. And then, of course, working with Park City and the great group at Park City Transit, that purple line really won't start going up into Bonanza until right around the July 1st.
3: Yeah. All right. Utah Open Lands also received a Wasatch Front Transit to Trails grant. What's this?
4: So we have been really working forward on trying to mimic the pilot program that we started with Park City, I don't know, it was 6 years ago now, to ensure getting people from the Wasatch Front, instead of driving their vehicles, up to Bonanza Flat Conservation Area to have a shuttle service for them as well. So we have a pending grant with the Central Wasatch Foundation, which we're really excited about that, the commission. I know they're making a decision here pretty quick. But we also received funding from Salt Lake City and then also from the town of Brighton to help us create that concierge service of a free shuttle that will come up from the Wasatch Front. So we're trying to pilot that same idea. Again, when you think about sustainability and you think about even issues like climate change in our airshed, right? To have the ability to have people get into a shuttle and come up and, you know, be able to stop right at Bloods Lake, we think that's really, really going to be an outstanding moment.
3: So there would be some kind of collection area, maybe at one of the park and rides there off of Wasatch Boulevard?
4: Yeah, we're looking at a couple of different park and rides, working with our partners to make sure that we pick the right one. And then similar to what we were able to pilot here on the Wasatch back with Transit to Trails, people will be able to actually reserve their spot, get on the shuttle, and then come up to, you know, Bonanza Flat Conservation Area. I will say that because they're coming through Big Cottonwood Canyon, dogs will not be allowed.
3: Okay. And again, this is a free Right.
4: This is a completely free ride. Do something for yourself. Do something for the planet.
3: Yeah. And how many

0: shuttles do you anticipate that you would be able to offer each, you know, it would be kind of a Friday, Saturday, Sunday thing?
1: Yes, it's going to be basically Friday, Saturday, Sunday. The shuttles are going to be running basically every hour to 90 minutes going up and down there. And we haven't entered into the contract yet with the shuttle provider. We are planning to have this work July 1st, so I can't say who we're working with at this point. But it's really just a great program that we hope, similar to what's happened here in Park City, that this really catches on and that people say, yeah, this kind of transit solution makes sense.
0: All right, let's see. The Lundin Conservation easement back on the Midway City Council agenda. Is this a go?
1: That's the big question. I think that where we're at is Wasatch County and Midway City, they have been absolutely in support of this. It's always the fine details and the complexity of these projects. Even with the support of Midway City and Wasatch County, Utah Open Lands will still need to raise about $4.5 million to make this happen. But because of the family dynamics, we need to take this first step. So actually, I'm headed to a meeting this morning to hopefully make sure that that can stay on the agenda. But stay tuned because it may not be able to get there today.
0: Yeah. I mean, what are some of the final outstanding issues that you need to deal with?
1: Well, as you can imagine, working through a conservation easement and then working through any sort of federal process, some of the issues are, one, ensuring that for the Midway City part, there was a piece of the Probst ditch that's going to allow for some public access. That has a lot of elements of how do you create that public access and also allow for the continued livestock use of the property, which is key not only to other funding, but obviously to what the family wants to continue to do. And then it's also been working through the different family members. Not all of them have been on board with wanting to do this. So that has taken a lot of time, and actually there's even been some lawsuits that have been involved in that from the family side. So there's just, this is never easy to get these conservation easements done. The easy option is always actually just to sell to a developer. And so to have a family that has a love of the land, being willing to be patient and to work through this, I have to commend, you know, all sides of the family for staying at the table.
0: I'm going to say this is one of your more difficult ones.
1: Yes, this has been a challenging one. And I think that for Utah Open Lands, what has been challenging in part has been a couple of curveballs that have been thrown in, whether it was, you know, a lawsuit that popped up or something like that to really move this forward. And also paving the way to find the funding for it has been a challenge as well.
0: Yeah, how much time would you have to raise $4.5 million?
1: We would have 3 years, and of course, one of the things that we've got right now with our broader Heartland of the Heber Valley campaign is a $2 million challenge grant that we are hoping that we are able to match that by the end of this year. We have about $700,000 towards that $2 million match, but some of those funds could be used for the Lundin Farms conservation easement. Among other projects like the Heart of Midway and some of the other projects, Pear Tree Llama Farm, that we've been working on as well. So really, that's what we're focused on right now is the $2 million challenge grant that can hopefully open up the doors to be able to raise the funds that are needed for these conservation easements.
0: All right. If you were a betting person, though, back to the Lundin Conservation, I mean, is this a go?
1: I believe I'm like 99% there. Okay, now I am an optimist, but at the same time, the way that Wasatch County and Midway City and the Lundin family have stayed at the table to talk through these details that are never easy, making sure that what has been agreed to from Midway City's side, making sure that the public benefits are there, and then also making sure that the family can continue to farm this property into the future, and really that green field that you can see actually from all the way from 40 is something that's going to remain. Those things are incredible details to work through. It's really complex. And again, I commend everybody for staying at the table. And I believe because of the hard work that's been put into it, that this is going to happen.
0: Okay. Let's see. The Slate Canyon Preservation. This is property in Provo.
1: Yeah. So many folks will remember that we worked with, actually back in the day, Utah County to ensure that Bridal Veil Falls did not fall to development. That, I think, was a big shocker for everybody. And after we did the conservation easement, that actually was put forward as a monument, a state monument. So that has been permanently protected. But it really opened the eyes, I think, for some of the leaders and down in Provo and Utah County to say, hey, there are some of these other properties that comprise part of our watershed that are really important to see protected, and they are community resources that the community really wants to see protected. So actually, the Provo City worked with us on Bunnell's Fork. We did that last year. And then what we're working on right now is we are part of a memorandum of understanding with Provo City. We're going to have an open house at Slate Canyon on June 13th, and that's with the hopes that we're going to move forward with Provo City permanently protecting Slate Canyon from any development into the future. It's over 160 acres of land that is great hiking. I was down there the other day. It's just beautiful, beautiful piece of the state. And I think that that's what we're seeing, right? We have less and less of these open spaces left. So for Provo City and the leadership of Provo City to say, hey, let's ensure that this is protected for future generations and that, you know, the development that is coming to the area doesn't affect Slate Canyon. This is really a legacy move.
0: So is that just off of 189 Provo Canyon Highway?
1: No, it's a little bit closer down into, you know, really the heart of Provo. You basically go up Center Street. So it's an area that everybody from Brigham Young University folks are going up there to, you know, really the communities that live in and around the Provo City area.
0: Okay. Also, coming up, you say you hope to announce the preservation of land on the shoreline of the Great Salt Lake in the coming months. Why is protecting shoreline of kind of a dead lake important?
1: Well, there's a lot of reasons. I think many people are aware, obviously, that with these droughts, we have issues with respect to restoring water to the Great Salt Lake. But what many people don't realize is that the Great Salt Lake is an incredibly important resource for one-third of the North American bird species. As they're migrating back and forth between their different homes, they stop at the Great Salt Lake for, yes, you may call it a dead lake, but there's a lot of habitat there. And so you have everything from, you know, great American pelicans to avocets to black-necked stilts to ibises. And they're all dependent upon the ecology of that area. Plus, as we retain the wetlands and the ecology around the Great Salt Lake, it's really, really a vital value for the resource itself. Some of what can happen when you protect some of these places is to ensure that the wetlands are sustaining themselves. A lot of people are familiar with the invasive species Phragmites. That actually sucks a lot of water out through very innovative methods. The state has actually been able to turn that Phragmites back into salt marsh grass. So there's a lot of ways that we can do great things to preserve the shoreline that help with the ecology that, again, is really important for all of these migrating birds that we really enjoy, that without this resource, I think that just like some of the pollinators, and we're seeing their habitat loss, we lose those pollinators as well. We don't want to lose these bird species.
0: Yeah, so isn't the Great Salt Lake, though, already kind of protected? Just, I mean, it's actually private land right up to the shoreline, huh?
1: There is a lot of private land, actually, right up to the shoreline. And we actually had been working on another project that is not going to move forward. I think, as many people may be aware, back in the day, I believe it was in the 70s, maybe the 80s, there was a Northwest Quadrant development sort of district that was created there that allows for a lot of storage facilities and other things adjacent to the lake. So we'd actually been working on another 200 acres. Doesn't look like that is going to come to fruition. So yeah, there is private land around there. And again, the more habitat that we can protect, the better off that is really going to be for the lake and for the bird species as well.
0: Yeah, and with the declining shoreline, I mean, with the property you have? I mean, it goes into the lake further and further?
1: Yeah. The hope is, obviously, that Mother Nature will cooperate. And the hope is that actually through conservation methods, we can see a return of the Great Salt Lake. But actually, I think those wetland areas are going to become more and more vital, even as we see a shrinking shoreline.
0: Yeah. So are the pumps still out there?
1: I don't know.
0: Rusted, I'm sure, by now.
1: Right.
0: And just real quick note that early bird tickets for your annual fundraiser went on sale yesterday.
1: Yes, yes. So all of the great work that Utah Open Lands is trying to accomplish, the stewardship is 67,000 acres throughout the state, about 30,000 of that right here on the Wasatch Back. We need the funding to keep going, so get your tickets for August 15th. We're going to be holding our Portraits of Preservation at High Ute Ranch.
0: Okay. Wendy Fisher is the Executive Director of Utah Open Lands. Thanks so much for your time.
1: Thank you.
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0: You've been listening to the Local News Hour here on KPCW Park City. Stay tuned now. We've got headline news followed by This Green Earth. 56 degrees here in Old Town Park City. Mostly sunny skies is the forecast with a high of 76 today here in Park City. We've currently got 57 degrees in the Heber Valley, looking for sunshine and a high of 82. It's 9 o'clock. News is next. Mm-hmm.

0: Good morning. Welcome to This Green Earth, a weekly talk show about the natural world and our impacts on it. I'm Seth Arns.
1: And I'm Claire Wiley.
0: Today in studio, we have Luke Carton to kick off the show. Luke has been a voice on KPCW many times as the Director of Lands and Sustainability for Park City. And today we will be speaking with him about another hat he wears as the co-founder of Mountain Towns 2030.
1: That's right. This morning we'll be discussing what Mountain Towns 2030 refers to as the solutions framework, their upcoming events, and how you can get involved in the sustainability movement. Then we'll revisit a conversation with New York Times bestselling author and natural navigator Tristan Gooley, who is often referred to as the Sherlock Holmes of nature.
0: An enthusiastic observer of nature, Tristan shares with us his strategies on observing the world and how nature provides clues for what is to come. Gooley's latest book is titled The Hidden Seasons, A Calendar of Nature's Clues. That's coming up on This Green Earth, so stay with us.
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3: This week on The Mountain Life, Anna Nijoni and Crystal Moosman will be speaking about this year's Leadership Park City class undertaking called the Summit Mural Project. And Amy McDonald, founder of Brawley Arts, will share info about their 30th anniversary celebration on June 6th and why Indigenous perspective and the arts matter to their mission. Finally, Jake Dreyfuss of Grow the Flow will talk about the group's upcoming Lake Fest Festival in Salt Lake on June 13th and share ways you can get involved with saving this critical part of Utah's ecosystem on The Mountain Life, Wednesday at 9 a.m.
1: And welcome back to This Green Earth. I'm Claire Wiley.
0: And I'm Seth Arns.
1: And today in studio, we have Luke Carton, who is going to be starting the show off with us. He is the Director of Lands and Sustainability for Park City. So his voice is very familiar to us here at KPCW. But today we are going to be talking about Mountain Towns 2030. Luke, welcome to the program.
4: Thanks so much for having me.
1: Well, Luke, I know we've had you on the show before to talk about Mountain Towns 2030 and some of the initiatives that you have. But just in case some of our listeners aren't familiar, why don't you give us a little bit of a background on yourself, why you launched Mountain Towns 2030, and a little bit about this solutions framework that you have developed?
4: Yeah, happy to. I can tell I've been on KPCW enough because you guys actually get my job title right. I don't even get my job title right. You know, Mountain Towns was actually born in Park City back in 2019. And the concept was when I look across kind of the Mountain West, there's, you know, there's over 70 peer communities that are small mountain towns. Some of them are resort driven. Some of them are just, you know, mountain towns. And we're all fighting very similar issues. It's a pretty unique concept to say, hey, we live in these beautiful areas. We have a lot of folks that have moved to these beautiful areas because they're gorgeous. It ties to that kind of deeper feeling of being connected to the land, feeling that kind of power of the mountains around you. And then they're also having similar issues and fighting kind of the same fight. Everything from, you know, the issues of tourism and kind of major drivers of economies to the kind of core pieces of everything from water issues to wildfire to, hey, how can we be a town of, you know, a few hundred to a few thousand people and address these issues? So the interesting thing is, you know, we're all just like a lot of these mountain communities, that there's a lot of things that need to get done with limited resources and limited kind of brain power. So the great thing of Mountain Towns was saying, hey, could we actually learn from each other of what others are doing? And truthfully rip off the best ideas that we could bring here and also share the ideas that we're doing in Park City and share them outwards too. So a great example is it's almost taking that Leadership Park City mentality of, hey, let's go learn from some of our peer communities. And it expands it even broader to across the West, We even have communities that are participating from Canada as far away as Japan now and Europe as well, because it's again, very, very similar issues. And also they're good people, right? They're all kind of that driven, want to be outside, want to connect with folks, and are excited about what they're doing. I mean, we get to work in some pretty unique and beautiful areas. So sharing these information and solutions is key. So back in 2019, we hosted a conference in Park City up at the Santee. And then we also brought in Jane Goodall and then also Paul Hawken, who wrote you talked about Project Drawdown and that side of it too. And his book, Drawdown, was a key concept of what we kind of built this on. But the goal was bringing all these folks together and starting to share everything from, you know, energy policy and dealing with utilities to regenerative agriculture, wildfire issues, water issues, that, again, not just Park City is fighting, but places like Jackson or Laramie or Bozeman or, you know, up in the Sun Valley area, tons of places in Colorado, down to Taos. When you start talking to these folks, they're fighting the same thing of everything from affordability to energy policy to, you know, engaging the populace, and also just not doing this on a study level, but just saying, how can we actually change people's lives for the better?
0: I'm glad you brought up that last point, talking about that these small communities face all sorts of different problems, from energy to climate impacts to housing. In some ways, some of these mountain communities that you're talking about in Mountain Towns 2030 and rural communities around the West, they're facing both rural community problems and in some cases big city problems as well. And that's, I think, one of the challenges for smaller, under-resourced communities. I know Mountain Towns was started by, you know, yourself and Park City, and Park City is probably one of the more well-resourced communities amongst these mountain communities. How have you worked to engage with other rural communities in the mountains that maybe aren't quite as well-resourced as towns like Park City or an Aspen or a Jackson?
4: Yeah, 100%. So the great thing, again, is because just bringing these folks together, you get people from diverse backgrounds. And that's what kind of draws people to their various towns and city councils as well. We have folks that have there used to be a town council member from Missoula that actually had background in like literally launching satellites, like space level stuff. And that was interesting to talk to him about as we looked at quantifying forest health. He was able to actually able to pull us into NASA and researchers that were doing some things with infrared to be able to start saying, hey, is there a way to quantify, you know, dug fir kill or beetle kill in other areas? Is there a way to tap into folks that have you know, financing backgrounds that are often drawn to different communities? Town of Ridgeway, Colorado is a great example of, you know, John, the mayor down there, John Clark, and his entire town council, Terry, and that whole team has really just kind of said, hey, the great thing about being these small communities is it's not that we're under-resourced. We can actually move faster than the big cities can. You know, I think every job anyone you ever talk to is being like, gosh, we're under-resourced, right? But I think the way to flip it on its head is just being like, you know what? We don't have the issues that a New York City or even a Salt Lake City has. We actually have, you know, some great tailwinds of, wow, we have a community that actually cares about the environment, because you can't get away from it from what's around you too. So to dive in and say, hey, you know, let's use Main Street as a great example. You know, hey, we have a historic Main Street, which is awesome. It's beautiful. It doesn't make us feel like a soulless clone of another mountain town. But the challenge of it is we don't have a place to put garbage. We have issues with delivery trucks going up and down the streets. And again, that's just the core kind of pinning of being a community, right? We have restaurants and stores and all these other things. So as an example, we're learning right now from Breckenridge and Teton Village and all these other folks of trying to take some of those logistics and moving those off of Main Street. And you might say, well, what's that have to do with the climate side of it? And the great thing is it actually has a lot to do with it. You know, to get climate out of talking about tons of carbon, you know, people don't talk about that in their normal life or truthfully probably annually. But the big thing is when you start saying, hey, the impacts of noise and air pollution and trash and food waste, those are all felt very locally. Transportation is always a reoccurring, it's the greatest hit that keeps on giving. But again, when you tie that back to being like, all right, how can we solve this? You know, when you look at our multi-use pathways and all this other stuff and the explosive growth of e-bikes, not in the concept of recreation, but people using it to replace their cars. These are all good challenges to have. And again, talking to other communities to see what they have done and also sharing both the challenges and wins we have here.
0: Can you give a few examples of how Mountain Towns 2030 has helped bring resources to some of these under-resourced communities, especially with what you were talking about there, with specific examples of knowledge sharing that helps other communities not reinvent the wheel?
4: Yeah, we'll dive into a big one that we're actually going through right now with the Utah Clean Energy Act and the Utah Renewable Communities piece. So just to bring everyone up to speed, you know, there are going to be up to 16 Utah communities that are sharing resources on driving the First in the Nation style program to bring folks a competitive renewable energy portfolio. So let's take a step back, right? Data centers are all in the news these days. And again, we don't need to pound that nail anymore. But when you look at what is going to be powering some of these major data centers, it's going to be natural gas. So natural gas pricing is going to go way up. And it's also variable, right? Like natural gas pricing is all over the place and to tie it in to most fossil fuel pricing, right? Of like, I can't tell you what a gallon of gas is going to cost in a month or 2 months. But to flip that on its head of going out and building these large scale renewable projects, I can tell you down to the tenth of a penny what electricity is going to cost coming out of a solar farm or that side of it too. So again, when you look at decarbonizing the grid, that's a fancy way to say, hey, we're actually kind of de-risking the grid too. So as we launched this back in 2019, we passed House Bill 411 with some of our partners in Summit County and Salt Lake City. And that created a pathway for communities to follow to get to a very impactful renewable mix. Now, having that discussion with other quote unquote red states, Idaho, Montana, Wyoming, we're talking to them again about working with legislators, finding a legislative fix. And we're talking to both communities and state level legislators. I just spoke to a legislator in New Mexico last week that's talking to Taos as well. We're talking to cities, and cities is a loose term depending on where you come from, like Bozeman and Butte and that side of it up in Montana. And there's a couple Idaho communities that are interested too of saying, hey, instead of us just, you know, trying to tear down the big investor-owned utility and that side of it, of like, hey, the utility's great of maintaining poles, wires, billing, doing stuff that utilities love doing that the average folks don't. But our biggest issue is how can we change that generation side? And truthfully, how can we change it at scale that makes it just as competitive, if not, you know, better kind of pricing for our residences and businesses? So that right there is a great example of even Park City itself couldn't pull that off. So we need to have legal advice, technical advice, legislative advice, modeling, and all this other stuff so that Utah renewable community piece of these potentially 16 communities sharing all these resources, understanding how to actually kind of dive into these very complex power purchase agreements. We're taking the learnings of that and saying, hey, Montana, you want to replicate this too. Here's everything from what the legislation said to the regulatory, you know, the kind of rulemaking side, the state regulator piece, and how communities are diving into inform businesses and residents of how we're going to get there and the options of getting them, the pros and cons of everything. So that's a very major piece, but it also dives down to even smaller levels of, you know, working with ranchers and range to understand how we can improve soil health, which improves water quality, which actually draws down carbon out of the air. But truthfully, that's the side benefit, but it actually is going out and being like, hey, how can we actually work with the ranch and community and the range community to improve soil health, which improves water quality, which kind of frees up the water and again helps us with these top of watershed issues.
1: So, Luke, I was able to attend the Climate Solutions Summit in Vail, and you have these each year in different mountain towns, and I'm curious as to what topics you find interesting for this coming year, what we are talking about and dealing with in these mountain towns, and what people can look forward to, because I do understand you make this accessible for everyone after the conference. So can you walk us through what you're tackling this year?
4: Yeah, definitely. So wildfire is going to be a big one, right? Wildfire and drought is always a big issue. To let folks know, if you just, you know, Google Mountain Towns 2030, mt2030.org, Almost every single session at the conference is recorded and put out on YouTube for free, right? The goal is to remove all the barriers on this. One of the benefits is, because we're dealing with mountain towns, we get to host these in beautiful places. We've been in Park City. We've been in Jackson, Vail, Breckenridge. We're going to be actually up in the Ketchum area this next fall in October. So wildfire is going to be a big piece of it. Drought and kind of that resiliency piece. You know, that Ketchum and Haley area had wildfires that directly impacted their towns. So from learning from that of how do we reduce the risk, how do we keep our kind of tourism-based economies thriving through this, but the kind of major underpinning tenet of all this, Claire, and I'm glad you hit on it, is the solution side, right? It's not of, hey, here's a theoretical study of what we can do. It's more of like, hey, here's what Breckenridge did for net zero affordable housing at a place that is, you know, 3,400 feet higher than we are. So every time we hear, oh, it won't work, it's too cold, I'm like, well, gosh, Breckenridge did it, and it's practically Arctic up there. I mean, they have woolly mammoths walking down Main Street. So I think that's the goal, is to focus on these solutions that we can go kind of go touch, see, and feel. The cool thing that's happening in the Ketchum and Haley area is they have six communities that are all working together to share resources up there to say, hey, how can we, again, drive these, solve community issues with this kind of sustainability and climate look, and not in the concept of tonnage reduce or CO2 reduced or anything like that, but hey, we're able to get food waste out of the landfill, or hey, up there, believe it or not, like agricultural waste is a big thing, and how could you tie in, believe it or not, potato farming to help solve some hunger issues up there too. So it'll be fun to go up there and learn, but yeah, wildfire and drought is the definitely the gorilla in the room of understanding, right? If people say, well, hey, there's trees, cut down the trees and make boards out of them and do those other things, it's like that actually gets a really, really expensive, but also B, most of the trees we're cutting down aren't healthy, big, huge standing trees. They're, you know, kind of dog hair stands, it's called, super tight forest stands, or it's not the healthiest forest. So the thought is, how can we kind of open up these forests to make them healthier, that'll benefit the community, benefit the water quality, and then again, right, that the occurrence, the probability of a wildfire breaking out is low, but that issue is that probability is getting better, right? And then it's just kind of that risk proposition. If it was originally like a 1 in 1,000 chance, now it's a 1 in 100 chance, and then you have this thumb on the scales kind of drought event that crushed the West that's now clipping it under a 1 in 100 event. You know, it's just a question of where do you really start taking that kind of higher risk issue. And understanding, again, we all have limited resources. We all can't go treat the forest. And also, it's just like, hey, everyone across the West can't avoid this. So wildfire is going to be a big one. Energy policy is also a big one, too, because, you know, again, everyone's electricity bills are going up. A lot of it's due to the cost of natural gas. If you actually look at your power bill, there's something called the energy balancing account. We're going to get real nerdy here for a second. But the energy balancing account is there to recoup costs of fuels is a major part of it. Coal, natural gas, again, variable cost. That EBA, it's called the Schedule 94 on your bill, has gone up over 20%. So that's a major, major driver. And this is happening, again, across the West. Our grid is a 6-state grid that we tie into. It's Utah, it's Wyoming, it's Idaho, also Washington, Oregon, Northern California. And it's part of a regional grid too. So you start seeing these pieces piece through. And then when you start saying, hey, if folks want to be able to put solar panels on the roof, or, you know, balcony solar is the new kind of a crazy thing that Utah's actually enabled. What kind of policies can we do to get out of our own way? You know, Park City is actually pretty unique. We actually allow solar panels in our historic district with a few kind of key pieces. So it's sharing that information. It's understanding in states where we can't control our energy code, how can we kind of incentivize things through our building code and that side of it? How can we get smarter about water use, especially exterior water use? How can we make sure things are water-wise, fire-wise, but also protecting our homes too, right? It's an interesting dichotomy in these mountain communities of, we want to increase our urban tree canopy, right, to make sure it's not hot standing on the streets, but we want to decrease our kind of wildlands canopy where we have potential wildfire issues too. So finding that balance is a ever-changing goal too. So that'll be more discussions as well. And again, it's a lot of the focus is internally, right? Hey, this community has already done these things, or this is what they've learned. Or truthfully, it's sometimes saying, hey, this community tried this thing. It didn't work, and here's why. So again, I can learn it. So I don't have to go out to do a similar RFP to get a similar result, when I can be like, hey, Ketchum, what'd you do in this? What'd you learn? And then we also bring in kind of external speakers that can kind of hit sing to the larger audience. And last year we had Mark Jacobson, who he does a really interesting post on his X and LinkedIn of kind of wind, water, and solar. His point is just like, this energy crisis, we truly have the solutions, and they truly are cheaper. We also had the major hitters like a Bill McKibben and that side of it too. So kind of that inspirational side. But again, the goal is to walk out of there being like, hey, I learned X, Y, and Z from these communities. I can share the workshop that folks did to really truly say, wow, that's, hey, I can now call the Jakes, the Jessies, the Kristens, the peers out there that, again, aren't always a sustainability professional. They might be a town council member that's excited about this. They might be their public works director. Like, these are great things to learn from. Like Johnny Zeem, who's up in Jackson, he's their acting public works director right now. He's doing some amazing stuff to just, again, learn from what they're doing, so I can say, well, I think it's going to cost this, or I'm going to go rip another study that in 3 years we'll have another study on top. It's like, no, here's what 4 peer communities did. This is what it cost them. This makes sense to implement in our community.
0: Park City's been a leader on some of these topics you've been talking about, in particular on net zero for carbon emissions. Can you talk to me a little bit about what Park City's goals are, and how is Park City doing and achieving those really ambitious goals?
4: Yeah, that's a great question. Thanks for asking, Seth. So one thing I do want to do is take a little step back on, you know, I could sit here and tell you what Park City's carbon footprint is on a community-wide basis. But again, I could tell you it's 8,000, 800,000, or 8 million tons, and most people would be like, yeah, sounds great. Easiest way to do it is if you look at what the carbon footprint is based off of, it's a lot of it's energy-driven. So you look at coal to make electrons to power our streetlights and you know, businesses and lights at home. Or you can view it as the fossil fuel side that, you know, how are vehicles getting out too? So, but all of those things actually have an economic value too, right? Gallon of gas, ton of coal, like we can actually research all that MMBTU of natural gas. So again, to step away from the tons of carbon piece, when you view it as what is Park City's quote unquote economy, economic spend on these kind of fossil fuels, it's about $300 million a year. To support our economy. And that's both getting kind of people's goods and services within our community, right? Heating our homes, turning on the lights, but also getting folks here on airplanes, or getting, you know, the workers here to, again, flip the burgers or you know, teach the ski lesson on that side of it too. So when people always say, well, how are you going to pay for this transition? It's like, goodness, we're already spending $300 million. That's a lot of money. And we're just trying to shift that to more kind of regional and de-risking that side, right? Of, again, renewables are just going to be stable over the next few decades. So when we start looking at that, imagine if we could take out of that $300 million, and let's say we can capture 20% of that regionally, you know, and that's through efficiency, right? Of just making our transportation system more efficient, or, you know, just on that efficiency side, if we can capture 20% of that back in our economy, that's equivalent to opening another ski resort. So again, if we could capture $60 million a year and put it back in the pockets of everyone who kind of lives and works and breathes around here, that is a huge, huge win. So that's how we're looking at the transition. The biggest thing we're focused on right now is that Utah Renewable Communities piece. Our council just passed it, as did Summit County, and Oakley did, you know, Salt Lake City did. Like, there's a whole list. So if you look at Utah Renewable Communities, what the big thing folks are going to start seeing here in the next few months is they're going to get 2 different notices to say, hey, this is an opt-out program. So if you don't want to be a part of the Utah Renewable Communities piece, here's a way to opt out. And there's a lot of process. And again, not to mire folks down in the wonders of public service rulings and all this other stuff. But long story short, you're going to have the opportunity to join this piece. And that will be a major, major part. Once we know how many folks, residences, and businesses are going to participate, we actually also have an RFP going on right now to procure major, major renewables as well. So as we drive that forward, that is a way that you can kind of vote with your dollars and say, hey, utilities, we want to we want to really focus on this and change that generation side. So that's going to be a major piece for folks to understand. And the electricity is kind of the underpinning of our economy, because if we get a clean grid, the cool thing is then we can get a renewable grid as well. So then if you have a fully electric home or a fully electric business that is supplied by clean renewable energy, hey, congratulations, you're a lot further there. The other thing you're seeing is, people always ask about EVs and that side of it. You know, the city has 45 free EV chargers. ELSA is a part of our code for all major developments. They have to be either EV ready or have EV chargers in. That's a great clean way to do it. But I think the other thing too is when you look at the e-bike side of it, again, we hear grumbling about it all the time of those pesky teenagers ripping around on their Surons and that side of it. The state did give us more ability to regulate those. But truthfully, we're starting to see the e-bike side replace cars, which is a pretty wild thing to see. We're seeing that active transportation actually kick in. It's a major part of what the other side of my job does. And places like the Poison Creek Trail, it sees higher traffic than Lower Park Avenue does. So again, we're starting to see these transitions move ahead. But the cool thing is with the Utah Renewable Communities piece rolling, and then all the other areas we're looking at, including stretch codes and all this other stuff, we're on our way, and we're making some great headway to get us to that kind of better future.
1: Well, Luke Carton, we appreciate you coming on and talking to us a little bit more about Mountain Towns 2030, your objectives, and what is coming up this year. 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
4: Just go to mt2030.org. There is a elevations report, which kind of aggregates climate news from around the West. And then, like I said, they have a YouTube channel with literally every single session that we've ever been able to record, recorded and free for people to check out.
1: Fantastic. Well, thank you so much for being a part of this Green Earth today.
4: Thank you so much.
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8: And welcome back to This Green Earth. I'm Claire Wiley, and joining me now is a man that has earned the title the Natural Navigator. He's a New York Times bestselling author and has led expeditions in 5 continents and is the only living person to have both flown and sailed solo across the Atlantic. Everyone, it's my pleasure to introduce you now to Tristan Gooley. Thank you so much for joining me today on This Green Earth, Tristan.
9: Oh, hi, Claire. Thanks so much for having me on the show.
8: Absolutely. So you have just released a new book that's titled The Hidden Seasons, A Calendar of Nature's Clues, which is bursting with information about the connection between all facets of our natural world, from plants and animals to weather and astronomy even. So before we dive into the book, though, there's so much to talk about regarding who you are and how this book came to be. So what I'd like to do is have you first share with me the impetus that took you on this journey to become what BBC has called the Sherlock Holmes of nature. So what led you here?
9: Yeah, it was an unusual path. I was a restless kid and I really enjoyed journeys. It would sort of start with, "Mum, is it all right if I go up that hill?" And the brief version was the hills became mountains and lakes became oceans. But what I discovered along the way quite early on was that I found journeys that I was shaping twice as interesting, if not more, than when I was following somebody. So it took me a little while to realize that the beautiful art and science of navigation is what gives us the power to shape our own journeys. And so I just threw myself into navigation as a hobby. Everything I could do from my teenage years, particularly in my 20s, I was just shaping journeys. The journeys got bigger and bigger. They got quite bold, quite adventurous. And I started to realize that some of the magic had gone. I heard a very successful author say recently that they were interested in physics as a child, but the poetry left the physics. And I knew exactly what they meant, because the poetry left the navigation. So in my 20s, I started doing much smaller journeys, but just using nature as my guide. And I suddenly realized that everything outdoors is a clue and a sign.
8: Well, I think that is such a beautiful way to interact with the natural world. It allows you, as you're walking along that path, to really discover maybe something smaller that you might not have seen before, but has such a big role in an ecosystem. But sometimes we just notice those bigger things.
9: Yes, but I think there is a really exciting opportunity for people who have this feeling, which I've had at times, and I think we all have at times to different degrees and in different situations, where we feel this strange sensation that we know we ought to be engaging and immersing more in the natural world, but we're not feeling the joy coming back always. And so what I found for me personally is that if I walk out into a natural environment and think, okay, I'm going to spend time in this green space, sometimes it feels nice. There might be some sun on your face and you're kind of like, yeah, this feels nice, but nothing exciting is happening. The synapses aren't firing in the brain. What I feel very passionately is one of the fundamental things about being human is that we are capable of building a more interesting picture from our landscape than animals. The animals are, on average, they're bigger, they're stronger, or they're faster, or they have better senses than us. Those are not competitions that we're ever going to win. The thing that we do uniquely brilliantly is we take something quite simple and build a fascinating picture from it. A leaf is boring until you realize the story it's telling you. The angle of a leaf is telling you north or south, which is telling you how to get to where you want to be next. Our ancestors knew this instinctively, but we can relearn it because our genes haven't changed all that much. In fact, hardly at all since people were using these skills all day, every day. So we can all do it. But it's more about fun than necessity, I think.
8: Well, I think that's great because you're bringing the joy back into understanding what is happening with the world. So you talk about the clockwork system to seasons and how there are certain things that we can rely on each year. If we're looking at spring, what are some of the interesting things about the changeover of that season that can really teach us something?
9: One of the really fun things is once we start having things to actually look for and we're getting a dopamine reward from solving puzzles, we do see things that other people don't. And it starts with quite sort of broad things. One of the nicest bits of feedback I get is kind of like, I can't believe I've got this far in life and not noticed this. I see it every spring now. So one very simple example, which many listeners will have come across, is that spring moves upwards. So what we tend to find is if somebody's quite deep into a town urban lifestyle, what tends to happen is people see the seasons happening almost overnight. So whether it's kind of spring or fall or any other time, what happens is there's a kind of tipping point where everybody goes, ah, the leaves are out on the trees. Whereas if we know to look from very low to higher, we notice that spring takes place over weeks. So we see the woodland flowers, what are known as the spring ephemerals, appearing before any leaves on the trees because they've got to get the light before the roof closes over effectively. Then the small trees and low branches have their leaves, then the canopy weeks later. But if we then look for colours, we start to notice that the early leaves are abnormally pale because the plants, including the trees, don't want to invest too many resources early on. Because in spring, the animals are loading up, getting ready for their busy reproductive cycle. So they munch a lot of leaves. So the trees have learned over millions of years, okay, we're going to lose lots of leaves early on. Let's not put all the chlorophyll in early. So we're seeing different layers. We're seeing things start low, but we're also starting to notice colors that pass most people by.
8: And we usually talk in terms of these four seasons of spring, summer, fall, winter. But in the title of your book, you have the hidden seasons. So when you say hidden seasons, what does that mean to you?
9: What it means really is how things that were hidden suddenly appear when we change our way of engaging to be one of looking for clues and signs. That's at the core of what I do. I've written a few books now, and at the heart of all of them is this simple philosophy that every single thing we see is a clue. It is trying to tell us something. So sometimes things appear obvious. And there was a fantastic American naturalist called E.O. Wilson who wrote once that the obvious is usually profoundly significant. And I think what he meant by that was that if something is obvious, it is a very big part of our day-to-day life. And we can fall into the trap of thinking it's got nothing new to tell us. Let's take something that appears really obvious, like the sun rises in the east. The direction of sunrise changes really rapidly in spring. It's moving north really quickly at its fastest rate. The day is getting longer at its fastest speed in late March, near the spring equinox. The sun is getting higher in the sky near the middle of the day at its fastest rate. So that's what I mean. If we fall into the trap of just going, well, I know the sun rises in the morning. That's what the morning means. There's nothing, that's obvious. There's nothing to be found there. If we pause and say, what is the sun telling me? Perhaps a more specific question like, is the sun due east? That simple question opens up the whole of the way our ancestors saw sunrise. To them, it was both a compass and a calendar. The difference between the direction of sunrise in June, the summer solstice, and late December, the winter solstice, is enormous. You know, for mid-latitudes, it's not far off 90 degrees. It's massive. And yet quite a lot of people don't spot that. But there are things some of us know. But my point really is, if you see anything outdoors, just pause and say, what is the clue? And things that we're hiding start to appear. I mean, we can pick anything you like. It can be animal behavior. It can be clouds. If we just pause and say, what is that cloud telling me? We go, ah, okay, it appears taller than it is wide. Ah, that's a sign of an unstable atmosphere. If a cloud is taller than it is wide in the morning, we'll have showers in the afternoon. Clouds that appear like rocks and towers, the ground will be refreshed with frequent showers. You know, a lot of this wisdom is not that far out of reach. It's not just people 10,000 years ago. You know, our grandparents' grandparents probably knew all of this stuff.
8: Yeah, and you talk in terms of also celestial seasons, and you have a sky season and a ground season. What is the difference there? Can you explain what those definitions are?
9: Yeah, I encourage people to think top down. And something I try to do every single day is have a look at the very highest level, by which I mean the celestial. So that's sun, moon, stars and planets. What are they telling us? We've touched on the sun, but with the seasons, we get different constellation patterns. So in spring, Leo the lion is a fantastic one to look for. He rises in the east and then and roams across the southern sky. And in the book, I sort of show you the stars Zosma and Chiron that you can use to line up to make a compass to show you south. But that those compasses change with the seasons. There's nothing complex about it. You just have to kind of know what to look for. And then if we come down a level, we look at what the wind and weather and clouds are doing. And then we come down to the ground. And I think of the sky leaving footprints on the ground. So a lot of the patterns we see on the ground are as a direct result of the sun, wind, or rain.

0: cut off by bushes or grasses, or in towns it can be buildings or anything else. But that's what I mean, is if you look down a track, a road or a path, and there are a few puddles, the brain at first will want to say, nothing interesting here, you know, pick up the smartphone. But if we're looking for clues and signs, we go, there is something interesting here. What is it? Sometimes it's a compass, sometimes it's a map, sometimes it's a story about what animals are doing, but there is always a clue there.
1: So what do you think it does for a person to adapt this way of thinking and look at the earth in ways of clues and how we're navigating it? How do you think that helps us out in our day-to-day lives?
0: Well, I think there are huge benefits, but I steer the idea away from it being necessity or pragmatism. There's this kind of idea that for something to have value, it must be necessary in a purely pragmatic way. But sometimes people say to me, is natural navigation necessary? I answer, is music necessary? Are stories necessary? The richest, most interesting parts of our life, the most enjoyable parts, tend not to be necessary in the sense that we do not need them to get through the day. And yet they are a fundamental part of the richest experience. So do we need to know how to read a leaf to find our way? No, we can get through life without that. But do we need to know those skills for the richest, most fascinating journey between points A and B? My answer is yes. So you get all of the practical, pragmatic benefits as a kind of side reward if the sole aim is actually, you know, fun and joy. You know, once you realize that there are over 20 different ways we can navigate by looking at a tree, it becomes almost irresistible. There's a part of our brain that loves to solve puzzles. That is part of what it is to be human. The animals don't do it as well as we do, and our brain rewards us for doing it. If I can just sort of, you know, riff on that a little bit, we all know what it feels like to do something that gives us short-term sort of pleasure, but long-term less satisfying. If we eat a large bar of chocolate, we probably are going to feel quite good for about 5 minutes, but we know 2 hours later, we're really not going to feel very good. Engaging with clues and signs in nature is almost the opposite. We have to say to ourselves, okay, I am actually going to give up 20 minutes of my day here, or less, but 20 minutes is a good benchmark, and say, I'm going to find one clue. So that's kind of making a little effort. And then what happens is, for the following 2 hours, we do feel slightly better, because our brain is saying, oh, you finally worked out what I'm for. I'm not all about staring at screens. I'm not all about the indoor lifestyle. We all have a large part of that in our lives. But actually what we evolved to do is to notice, you know, the direction the wind is blowing, because birds are perching facing into wind. That's, you know, that's what all our ancestors were picking up on.
1: That perspective of getting off of our phones and looking at what is around us and enjoying that and bringing us closer, perhaps, to the earth and each other. The planet and how it changes is affecting us, and we're seeing that now in different ways with climate change. The seasons are differing a bit. A couple weeks ago in February, we had this bout of rain. It's very uncommon. And I saw all these worms everywhere. And I thought to myself, in February, so if you're looking at worms as a clue of what's happening with the seasons, it seems like that was a little bit premature. So what are you seeing as far as a changing climate, how that's affecting our seasons or these clues?
0: Yeah, the first, in the early part of the hidden seasons, what I do is I set out the cogs in the clock, if we're going to use that metaphor, which I do in the book, because it is very helpful to understand how nature is keeping time. So two of the biggest cogs are the length of day / night. Plants and animals actually gauge the length of night more than day, but it's the same thing, really, two sides of the same coin. And as days get longer and nights get shorter, the plants and the animals sense that, and that gives them their broad sense of the time of year. Then the next biggest cog generally is temperature. And another cog is water, and there are a few other smaller ones. And once we understand how they roughly fit together, it makes sense of all sorts of things we see. So one of the simplest but very powerful patterns to notice is that the smaller an organism, animal or plant, the bigger the temperature cog is in its clockwork, by which I mean big animals and plants, you know, like a horse or a tree. These are big plants and animals. They are much, much more tuned to the length of day and night. Whatever the temperature does is not really going to throw their year out much. But really small plants and animals, particularly things like

0: small flying insects. I saw a cloud of midges, just this kind of cloud of small flying insects today. And today here in the UK was one of the warmest days we've had in weeks here. And that's because small plants and animals react much more dynamically to temperature. So that helps us explain things that otherwise might be a bit mysterious. If let's say there's a small pond and a large lake, and you happen to see both of them fairly regularly, you'll notice that spring tends to come earlier to the small pond because it warms up faster. The day and night lengths are going to be the same for the pond and the lake, but ponds warm up and cool down much, much faster than big lakes do. So just understanding how those pieces fit together, it doesn't change, what happens, but it allows us to engage much more because things are more interesting when we understand how and why things happen.
1: What is the richest, most fascinating time of the year for you?
0: I do think the times of rapid change, which are they are spring and fall, in astronomical terms, it's always late March and late September, the two equinoxes. I think they're wonderful times because we tend to get the biggest mix and the fastest change. We tend to get things that indicate change as well. So you mentioned beauty earlier in our conversation, and this is, I think, a really good example of how this different perspective and way of looking at the natural world brings rewards. I think, however busy somebody is, if they see a rainbow, I hope they still get a small sense of joy and think that's quite beautiful. Your life's got to have got pretty grim before a rainbow, stops looking beautiful. So, but if we just spend 2 seconds and sort of go, oh, that's beautiful, right, on to the next thing, it's not as rewarding as if we know the stories and the clues a rainbow is telling. And spring is a really good time to look for these things. A rainbow appears opposite the sun. If we see a rainbow, it means the sun is behind us and the rain is in front of us. So if we see it in the morning, the sun is going to be in the east, the rain is going to be in the west. Most of our weather comes from the west. So a rainbow in the morning is telling you you're in sunshine, but it's probably about to start raining. Then the colors of the rainbow are telling you how big the raindrops will be. The more red you see, the bigger the raindrops. Or as I put it in the book, lots of red means a wet head. We can use the shape of a rainbow as part of a circle. And if we imagine the center of that, if it was a whole circle, that's directly opposite the sun. So we can actually work out at the end of the day how long it is till sunset. A rainbow is telling all of these stories. But the really important point is we don't lose any of the beauty. Quite the opposite. Because what happens is if there's no meaning there, someone will go, oh, a rainbow, that's beautiful. Okay, I've got a train to catch. But if somebody knows the clues to look for, they'll go, that's quite beautiful. Let me just work out whether it's about to rain. Ah, what sort of rain will it be? Okay, what is the time? Which direction am I looking? A rainbow's a compass as well. And then the beauty comes back with interest. You get this incredible, sometimes a euphoric wave, a sense of joy when you realize that you've got the beauty and the meaning, and actually you're fathoming the meaning and the beauty at a much deeper level than if you just took a mental kind of snapshot and then get on with your day.
1: Yeah, it seems it unlocks something inside of you. And it feels like if we start to look at the world in this way, it's almost like flexing a muscle. You continue to see the world like this, you'll continue to flex that muscle, you'll continue to open your eyes to new things. Do you go out into the world and are you always finding these clues? Does it ever turn off for you, or is this now how your brain is wired, is when you step outside, you are immediately finding all these clues?
0: The really nice thing is that it's not a chore. The analogy I would give is a musical instrument. The very first time we play a piano, it's not endless joy. There's normally a teacher sort of saying, these are the scales, or somebody will be doing it off a YouTube video these days. But you know what I mean? It's you have to put a tiny bit in at the beginning, but then you get the kind of joy, and then there comes a point where the effort is close to, it's never zero, but it's close to zero, and the joy is closer to 100. So that's what happens for me, is that there is no scene where I'm not getting a little bit of pleasure from the signs there. I will sometimes make a proactive choice to spend perhaps half an hour in one place, focusing quite deeply and looking for, the signs within signs, the richest network I can find. And it becomes quite contemplative, quite meditative. But that is only because I want to go deeper levels and actually unlock a both meaning and joy and often beauty as well. So back to the music analogy, we can choose to, just make some fun noise and relax, or we can choose to try and go a bit deeper and find something that's a little bit more profound and with it more beauty and more joy. I'm doing a little bit of both most days. Some days more of one. If I've got a writing deadline, it'll be, quick fun things, and if I've got a little bit more time, then I might go a bit deeper.
1: Well, it seems like a wonderful investment in ourselves and in the planet to learn more about it on a daily practice and to see it this way. My last question for you, is there a part of the world in which you find yourself really ignited and it really brings out something wonderful in you as far as navigating the natural world?
0: Yeah, there's not in a geographical location sense, but in terms of a habitat and environment type, where we get fast change and two different habitats meeting. So really exciting things happen in a nature sense when you have a woodland meet a field, or a dry area meet a wet area. I mean, all rivers and all coastlines fit the bill here, because they are, dry meeting wet, and you get these spikes of activity in terms of animals, but quite often plants as well. So it's not about countries or regions for me. There's some good research suggesting that I was in Kenya doing some research with the Maasai tribes people there last week, and there you see it, in their faces and the behavior of the animals when you go from a dry area to a wet area. And there is some research that we do enjoy landscapes that combine these combinations. We want some trees for cover, but we want to be able to see quite far, because that gives us a sense of what's out there, the opportunities and threats. We want to see a bit of water. And so, in answer to your question, that's what I enjoy, and it's what human beings have enjoyed for hundreds of thousands of years, most likely, is a little bit of mixture. We don't want all one thing. So I don't mind what country or region I'm in, but I love it if there's a bit of a smorgasbord of different parts in each habitat.
1: Well, I appreciate you seeing the world in this way is really a gift. So thank you for that.
0: Thanks so much, Claire. I really, really enjoyed chatting.
1: We are speaking with Tristan Gooley, who is named the Natural Navigator, the Sherlock Holmes of Nature, and has written several books, a New York Times bestselling author, and a leader of expeditions. Thank you so much for talking to us a little bit more about your latest read, Hidden Seasons, and where can people go to learn more about you and your writings?
0: Oh, thanks, Claire. Yes, I have a website which will give you a taste of all of these sorts of things, naturalnavigator.com. I'm on the usual sort of social media things, and in terms of the book, it's available through all the usual online platforms. But do support your local bookstores. We miss them when they're gone.
1: Absolutely. Well, we have a great one here named Dolly's, so we'll all hop down to Dolly's. So thank you so much, Tristan, for being a part of our day here on this green earth, and we can't wait to see what you do next.
0: Oh, thanks very much, Claire.
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5: You've been listening to This Green Earth, a weekly talk show about the natural world and our impacts on it. We'd like to thank our listeners and our guests, Luke Carton and Tristan Gooley, today. And we'd also like to thank our underwriters from this today. And thanks for listening to This Green Earth. I'm Seth Arnes, and with us today is also Claire Wiley.

0: What a great groove. That's Home here at KPCW, and you too before that. It's 10:15, I'm Ian Carr, and checking the community calendar. 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

0: One of the things I love to do when listening to Steely Dan is see if I can figure out which notable artists they invited to join them on their sessions there. Of course, Michael McDonald appears on many, many, many songs, but not that one. Actually, Timothy B. Schmidt does backing vocals. You may know him from Poco and also from the Eagles. Gotta love how they would bring so much talent together, the Eagles. And you're listening to KPCW. It's 10:30. I'm Ian Carr. And let's check the lost and found, see if we can reunite some people with their stuff. Looks like Gary lost a single rad e-bike key on a black lanyard in Old Town. Ryan lost a Ford car key on the Freemason Trail. And Rosie found some white AirPods and a case in City Park near the pavilion by the skate park. All you got to do is go to kpcw.org, and you can find the information there to reunite these people with their stuff.
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0: All right, get ready to say, wow, it's been a long time since I've heard that one.

There's only one Warren Zevon. Lawyers, Guns, and Money. Great song. Foo Fighters before that. We heard from John Mayer, Half of My Heart. And Kansas started the set off with Dust in the Wind. That was my first concert when I was like 13 years old going to Madison Square Garden by myself. This is something that would not happen today in 2026. 10:45 now with Ian Carl. Check the community calendar. If you like yoga, well, there's something good happening.

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3: It's 62 degrees and beautiful in Park City as you listen like a local.

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1: Bowie before that, Up in Outer Space, of course. Here at KPCW, it's 1117. I'm Ian Carr. And starting tomorrow, registration will open for the Adult River Rafting Adventure Day with Basin Recreation. 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

0: My Morning Jacket and Time Waited here on KPCW. Supertramp before that with Goodbye Stranger, and the Revivalists started us off with Heart Stop. It's 11:31 with Ian Carr, and you know when you lose something and your heart stops? Well, our Lost and Found here at KPCW is designed to get your heart beating again, so let's take a look at it. It looks like Morgan found some kids' prescription eyeglasses with stripes on the inside of the frames. They're pink and purple at the Parley's Park Elementary Playground. Pamela found a credit card belonging to Karina Reyes at Burt Brothers. And Stan found a Samsung cell phone at Trailside Drive in the street next to the Eastside soccer field. So if you'd like to reunite these people with their stuff, or actually your stuff, because these are all things that were found, just go to kpcw.org and navigate over to the Lost and Found page.
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0: Beautiful day, 63 degrees with the Black Keys on KPCW.

0: can almost just see Stevie Nicks twirling around as she sings that song, right? Fleetwood Mac, and before that, The Fray, How to Save a Life, and we started off with the Black Keys and Beautiful People, Stay High. It's always good advice, I guess. It's 11:45 with Ian Carr, and you can register now for Summer Garden Camp at the Summit Community Gardens. 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

0: That's Deer Tick on KPCW and Mary Singletary. I guess if you're going to name your band Deer Tick, you better have some infectious riffs. Hey, I'm all alone here in the studio. Got to entertain myself. But it's nice to know you're out there. Bill Withers before that with Lovely Day, and it certainly is at 67 degrees here in Park City. And we started this set off with the Red Hot Chili Peppers and Soul to Squeeze. It's 11:59 now.
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0: Hey, this week on The Mountain Life, Anna Nijoni and Crystal Moosman will be speaking about this year's Leadership Park City class undertaking called the Summit Mural Project. Then Amy McDonald, founder of Broly Arts, will share info about their 30th anniversary celebration on June 6th, and also why Indigenous perspectives and the arts matter to their mission. Also, Jake Dreyfuss of Grow the Flow will talk about the group's upcoming Lake Fest in Salt Lake. That's happening on June 13th. They'll also share ways you can get involved in saving this critical part of Utah's ecosystem. That's all happening on The Mountain Life, a jam-packed show tomorrow, Wednesday, in the 9 a.m. hour, right here on KPCW Park City at 91.7 and 88.1 FM in Summit County, 91.9 FM in Wasatch County, and you can stream us live on kpcw.org and the KPCW app, or ask your smart speaker, if you can figure out how to hook it up, to play KPCW Radio. I'm Ian Carr. It's been fun hanging out with you today. I'll be back later this week. Hope you enjoy this amazing day and do something fun here in Park City, where there's so many fun things to do. But first, here's NPR News.
4: Live from NPR News in Washington, I'm Libby Casey. President Trump has signed a long-awaited executive order on artificial intelligence. It contains voluntary asks for AI companies that's meant to address security around the technology. NPR's Deepa Shivaram has more.
5: The executive order was expected to come out last month after the Trump administration decided to reverse course and tackle some safety measures around AI, which they were staunchly opposed to at first. But then at the last minute, Trump pulled back on his plans to sign it, saying he had concerns it would stifle the U.S.'s lead in the global AI race. The order he did sign sets out to design a voluntary framework with AI developers and asks that the companies share frontier AI models with the federal government up to 30 days before they get released. Any actual regulations or mandates around the technology would have to come from Congress. Deepa Shivaram, NPR News, The White House.
4: Secretary of State Marco Rubio is on Capitol Hill today for back-to-back hearings. This morning, the top Democrat on the Foreign Relations Committee, Senator Jeanne Shaheen, criticized him for leaving Congress out of decisions or basic information.
6: I've requested a briefing on changes to U.S. force posture in Europe, and after 33 days, we still have no response. We've requested a briefing from the Iran war on displacement. After 90 days, we still have no response. We've asked for a briefing on Ukraine on a number of issues. After 180 days, we still have no response.
4: Shaheen also raised concerns about the U.S. military's declining stockpile of advanced weapons used in the Iran war. Russia has launched a massive attack on Ukraine. According to Ukrainian officials, at least 18 people were killed in the city of Dnipro and six more were killed in the capital, Kyiv. NPR's Polina Litvinova reports from Kyiv.
7: Authorities believe Ukraine's President Volodymyr Zelensky wrote on social media that Russia used more than 600 drones and 73 missiles. Most of them were shot down by air defenses. Zelensky expects Ukraine's allies to react to the attack. We definitely need the help of the United States in supplying missiles to the Patriots, he wrote. We count on the support of our partners. Ukraine uses cheap domestic-made interceptor drones to shoot down Russian drones. but it still relies on U.S. Patriot air defense systems to intercept ballistic missiles. Polina Litvinova, NPR News, Kyiv.
4: A bipartisan group of senators will travel this week to four Arctic nations in an attempt to reassure U.S. allies. The four Republicans, four Democrats, their staff and military liaison officers are all women. Organizers say that's intentional to show the importance of having women at the negotiating table. The trip comes in the wake of President Trump's threats to take over Greenland, which is an autonomous territory of Denmark. This is NPR News.
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4: In Colorado, a federal judge has halted President Trump from dismantling the country's largest federal climate lab for now. NPR's Kirk Ziegler reports the lab successfully got a preliminary injunction to stop the administration's plan while a broader lawsuit moves forward. And we'll have to come back to that later. It's primary election day in six states, New Jersey, Iowa, Montana, South Dakota, New Mexico, and California, where there are competitive House primaries, the Los Angeles mayoral primary, and a governor's race with a primary field in which the top two vote-getters will advance to the general election, regardless of their party affiliation. Democrats are hoping to make inroads in Iowa, while in New Jersey, Republicans are worried about the House seat of Tom Kean Jr., who's been absent from Congress for 3 months for undisclosed medical reasons. President Trump endorsed him this week in the primary. The Vegas Golden Knights and the Carolina Hurricanes will face off tonight in Game 1 of the NHL Stanley Cup Final. That is in Raleigh, North Carolina. This is NPR News, live in Washington.
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10: Good afternoon. It is 12:06 on this Tuesday. I'm KPCW's Christine Weller here with the Noon Report. As for weather, we've got 68 degrees Fahrenheit in Park City at the moment. The high today is 76 degrees. Over in the Heber Valley, we've got 69 degrees with a high of 82. Going to be sunny throughout the day today and mostly clear tonight. Mostly sunny tomorrow as well. And Thursday should be sunny skies as well. As for traffic, no significant impacts at the moment. So we will jump into some local news. Utah Governor Spencer Cox issued an executive order directing state agencies to prioritize the health of the Great Salt Lake days before another state politician backpedaled on the proposed Box Elder County Data Center. The Utah News-Dispatch reports Cox's order Friday directs state agencies making decisions about data centers to prioritize the lake and safeguard Utah's air and water quality. He said the move was a response to public feedback from across the state and intense pushback from communities closest to a proposed data center in northern Utah. Shortly after Cox's order, Senate President J. Stuart Adams stated the center, backed by celebrity investor Kevin O'Leary, is too large and needs greater oversight. The Salt Lake Tribune reports Adams, who's also chair of the Military Installation Development Authority, or MIDA, which approved the development of the data center, sent a statement Monday stating he'd, quote, sent a letter directly to Kevin O'Leary calling for a 75% reduction in the proposed data center project area. That reduction would take the proposed footprint from 40,000 acres to approximately 10,000 acres. The public letter also comes weeks before Adams faces multiple Republican challengers in the GOP's Senate District 7 primary election June 23rd. We'll be right back.
11: Something rotten. A hilarious musical set in the Renaissance, where brothers Nick and Nigel Bottom struggle to compete with Shakespeare.
12: on the Egyptian Theater stage June 3rd through the 7th. For more information, you can go online to parkcityshows.com or call the box office at 855-745-SHOW. The Egyptian Theater is a nonprofit organization and a KPCW supporter.
10: KPCW News Time is 12:08. Utah primary ballots will be mailed to voters starting today. KPCW's Grace Dorfler reports where and when locals can turn in ballots by Election Day.
13: It's not too late for Utahns to register to vote ahead of the primary election June 23rd. Residents have until 5 p.m. on June 12th to register. They can also cast provisional ballots during early voting or on Election Day. The deadline to request a mail-in ballot is 5 p.m. on June 16th. Wasatch County Clerk Auditor Joey Granger says her office can help people check or update their registration status.
14: Everyone can go to vote.utah.gov. If they are wondering how they are registered, just make sure that you're up to date with your information there. You can check really quickly. It's driver's license and your address. If not, give us a call. We can help walk through that process.
13: It's too late to switch parties for the primary, but unaffiliated voters and new voters can choose a party if they wish. In Wasatch County, Republicans will vote for the sheriff, clerk auditor, one at-large county council seat, Utah House District 59, and U.S. House District 3. There's no Democratic primary in Wasatch County. Summit County Democrats will vote for County Council Districts 4 and 5, which represent the Central Snyderville area and the Jeremy Ranch Pinebrook area. Interim Summit County Clerk Melina Stevens says residents in those areas can request a Democratic ballot regardless of party.
15: If you're a Republican, if you're unaffiliated, you can also request a ballot, but it does take that additional step of calling or emailing our office to request that, and you're only allowed to vote in one election.
13: Summit County Republicans will vote for U.S. House District 3. Some precincts will also vote for Utah House District 59. Early voting in Wasatch County will be June 15th through the 18th. In Summit County, it will be June 16th through 18th and June 20th. Polls will be open from 7 a.m. to 8 p.m. on June 23rd, the day of the primary. All ballots must be received by the time polls close, not just postmarked by Election Day. Grace Dorfler, KPCW News.
10: The owners of High Star Ranch want to move equestrian operations to the front of the Camas neighborhood. KPCW's Connor Thomas reports they want to hear from residents about the plan.
16: High Star Ventures, the partnership that owns the Camas neighborhood and DeJoria Center, could put additional businesses behind the domed fire station on State Route 32. The partners want to hear from High Star Ranch homeowners first. They would also need the Camas City Council's permission. That's because the 7-acre lot in question is reserved for recreational uses, not buildings. Partner Mike Brenny says High Star Ventures wants to use it for equestrian-related businesses.
17: And that would be stuff like the retail trailer sales and showroom, the general merchandise area, the employee housing, RV units, a general store, and we want to move those down into that 7-acre parcel because it's very synergistic to what we're doing across the street.
16: The 7-acre parcel is along Thorn Creek Drive, the secondary and southernmost entrance to High Star. The agricultural land across the street is flat, so High Star is looking to relocate existing equestrian services there. That includes moving the paddocks, arenas, and horse stalls from the north end of the property.
17: And the guys that are running the place now, in addition to all the other equestrian people we've talked to, have talked about how, you know, the slope is not conducive to equestrian. They've had some accidents up there. They've had some problems, some issues.
16: While the open space along Route 32 allows for equine facilities, it does not permit certain commercial buildings. So High Star Ventures is essentially asking Camas to rezone the 7-acre parcel to allow the same businesses it's already allowed to build near the existing paddocks. The partnership met with the neighborhood's homeowners association May 28th. Brenny says they're preparing a survey of all homeowners in High Star before they decide on next steps. They plan to distribute the survey through the HOA in June. Brenny believes bringing commercial uses closer to the front of High Star Ranch will be better for homeowners, since customers wouldn't need to drive through the neighborhood. Camas City officials also say they want to hear what residents think at a future public hearing. Mayor Matt McCormick pointed out there are residents next to the 7-acre parcel who are not in High Star Ranch.
18: And I am not comfortable if they're not included in this conversation. I think maybe even there's a couple of houses that should be a part of that conversation.
16: High Star Ventures bought the DeGioia Center in the summer of last year. County records indicate that as of March, the partners now own nearly all of High Star Ranch except for existing home sites. They previously explored building a 150-room hotel, which is already allowed under High Star Ranch's development agreement. Connor Thomas, KPCW News.
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10: KPCW News Time is 12:14. I'm Christine Weller. You're listening to the Noon Report. For the second consecutive month, lodging occupancy in the Park City area declined. However, the outlook for the upcoming summer season shows signs of improvement. KPCW's Leslie Thatcher has more.
22: The Park City area's lodging occupancy in March and April was down nearly 25% year over year. Scott House is the Park City Chamber and Visitors Bureau Senior Director of Partner Services. He says in April, both lodging demand and the average daily rate, or ADR, declined across Park City properties compared to the previous year.
23: We saw in April, occupancy was down 24% year over year. We knew the snow wasn't there, resorts closed early, and so that was a challenge. As we look at the last 6 months in the rear view, certainly April was a tough month, but overall down 13%, which when you consider the winter isn't too bad, and room rates held remarkably well. So that average daily rate just down 1.7% at $880 through the past 6 months, which really speaks to kind of the resiliency in that lodging market.
22: Looking ahead, House says the forecast for the next 6 months is more encouraging. Projected occupancy is down less than 4%, while the average daily hotel room rate is expected to increase about 1.5%. One bright spot, he says, is the continued strength of the group meetings market. Group bookings help smooth out visitation peaks and valleys, particularly during the shoulder seasons.
23: Right now, lots of interest in that group travel. Our group sales team is doing lots of work and filling kind of those shoulder season rooms. So from May all the way through October, November, they're willing to help to kind of plug that gap right now. And it's looking positive. So hopefully we see that 3.4% erased and we go positive.
22: House says the local sales taxes tied to lodging and tourism are also providing some encouraging signs as the community heads into summer.
23: Local sales tax, it's up 10% for the month and up 5% year to date. So when we're talking year to date, that's January to April. Restaurant and lodging taxes are kind of linked and they reflect that softer winter. So restaurant tax was down about 6% for the month, but down just 0.7% year to date. So nearly flat. TRT was down about 7% for the month, but again, only down 3% year to date. Recreation arts and parks is essentially flat, but trending positive, down just 4%, but up 2% for the year.
22: The Park City Chamber and Visitors Bureau is primarily funded with transient room taxes, and House says the organization has already planned for the budget impacts of lowering lodging revenues. Leslie Thatcher, KPCW News.
10: The Park City Library is calling all bookworms and book-curious locals to join the annual Summer Reading Challenge. The Park City Library will turn the page on the Summer Reading Challenge June 8th. This year's theme is Unearth a Story. The goal is for locals to read or be read to for at least 20 minutes each day. While the program is geared toward kids, Youth Services Librarian Katrina Kamak said reading is beneficial at all ages, and everyone is encouraged to participate. She said reading can prevent the summer slide, where students lose literacy skills over summer break. Kamak said reading to children is just as helpful.
24: What you're doing while you're reading to these kids is you're expanding their vocabulary. Children's books especially have a fabulous way of putting in these words that we wouldn't use in our everyday vernacular.
10: She said kids also learn how a book works through the process, and modeling the behavior encourages them to read on their own. Adult Services librarian Riley Broach said reading and listening to books also keeps adult brains sharp. Studies, including one from the International Psychogeriatrics Association, have found turning pages or listening to audiobooks prevents long-term cognitive decline as people age. They're also an opportunity to learn.
0: It really just expands your view of the world and gives you different point of views that you might not get just maybe living in one area, but you're transported to different worlds in these books, whether they're nonfiction or fiction.
10: Broach said adults unsure of what to read can pick up Summit County's One Book, One Community novel, Go As a River by Shelley Reed. Part of the reading challenge, One Book, One Community aims to foster connection by having residents read the same book. As motivation, locals get tickets for tracking reading progress, which can be submitted to earn prizes. Kamak said the library will host a drawing August 9th. Prizes include stuffed animals, Lego sets, and a Kindle Fire.
24: We encourage folks to double dip. If you're an adult reading to your kiddo, count that towards your reading.
10: Participants can also get tickets by attending library events, starting with the Reading Challenge kickoff June 7th. And an effort by a few Heber residents to undo the controversial North Village annexation cannot go forward. KPCW's Grace Dorfler reports the state appeals court ruled the residents missed the deadline to apply for a referendum.
13: A small group of Heber City residents filed a referendum petition in January 2025, seeking to undo the council's decision to annex 95 acres in the North Village. The city denied their application because the annexation was approved in December 2024, and residents must seek a referendum within 5 days. However, the residents argued the 5-day clock should have begun later because the annexation was contingent upon the council approving two master development agreements in January 2025. In a ruling Friday, the Utah Court of Appeals disagreed. Judges said they were not unsympathetic, but the residents missed their deadline. The appellate ruling confirms the judgment of 4th District Judge Jennifer Mabee, who ruled in favor of the city in July 2025. City spokesperson Ryan Bunnell says Heber staff welcome the ruling.
1: It's our desire at Heber City Corporation to follow the law. You know, this is important for a government entity, and that shows respect to all citizens and process.
13: The North Village was zoned for mixed-use development by the county before the land was annexed into Heber City. It will include two large developments, The Slope, previously known as Harvest Village, and The Crossings. The Slope broke ground in April, southwest of the intersection of U.S. 40 and River Road. Heber City resident and former mayoral candidate Mike Hewlett filed a separate lawsuit against the city in June 2025. He argues the city was wrong to reject his application for a referendum to undo the creation of two public infrastructure districts in the North Village. The next hearing in the case is June 29th. Heber City is a financial supporter of KPCW. Grace Dorfler, KPCW News.
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10: It's 12:21. You're listening to the Noon Report. With four Democrats in the running for Summit County Council this year and no Republicans, KPCW and the Park Record are hosting a primary forum June 8th to help voters decide. KPCW's Connor Thomas has details.
16: Attorney Christy Babalus and former Planning Commissioner John Kuchera are facing off in District 4, the Central Snyderville Basin. Incumbent Councilmember Candace Hart and Park City School Board member Meredith Reed are running to represent Pinebrook, Jeremy Ranch, and Summit Park in District 5. All four Democrats will gather at the Sheldon Richens Building in Kimball Junction Monday, June 8th, from 6:30 p.m. to 8. KPCW and the Park Record will host the forum, where candidates will answer questions about Summit County's future development and leadership ahead of the primary election June 23rd. The audience will also have a chance to submit questions. The forum is open to the public and will also be streamed live at kpcw.org. We'll see you there Monday, June 8th at 6:30 p.m. Connor Thomas, KPCW News.
10: Around 250 fifth graders from each of Park City School District's four elementary schools learned about conservation and eco-friendliness at Recycle Utah's annual Sustainability Festival Monday. A 20-year tradition, Recycle Utah Education Director Chelsea Hafer said the festival is meant to empower kids and teach them about environmental issues.
3: A lot of the time, it feels like some of these big environmental problems are not something that we can do much about, but we have examples of people who are dedicating their entire careers to sustainability in our community.
10: The students met some of those people Monday. Gathered in a field west of McPullen Elementary, small groups rotated between 10 organizations. Each taught the students about a different aspect of sustainability and connected them with resources. Wasatch Mountain State Park's Kathy Donnell and her red-tailed hawk, Zephyr, were a fan favorite. With the hawk perched on her arm, Donnell taught the kids about what wild birds need to survive. She then encouraged the students to keep Zephyr in mind when thinking about how to be sustainable in their own lives.
5: She's also teaching about what they can do to keep the planet healthy, and her as the ambassador to think about, okay, there's other things out there that need food, water, shelter, and space.
10: The Utah Department of Natural Resources educated students about the June sucker, a threatened fish only found in Utah Lake. Through a game of musical chairs, officials demonstrated how fish populations can be affected by drought and predators. June sucker populations, they said, can indicate the health of Utah Lake's entire ecosystem. At the Summit Land Conservancy Station, Sarah Tabak said the kids learned how the nonprofit protects water by saving land.
3: We're doing this through a fun little game where they get to play conservationist for a day, buying properties before the developer gets all the properties, and their goal is to get the properties that protect the watershed the most.
10: Parley's Park Elementary teacher Gabriel Carreras said the festival allows students to connect what they learn in the classroom with the real world.
6: It's a great reinforcement of the concepts that we teach, plus continuing to generate awareness and the importance of taking care of our environment.
10: The Swanner Preserve and Eco Center, Summit Community Gardens and Eats, Mountain Regional Water Special Service District, Park City Library, Waste Less Solutions, local stormwater leaders, and Summit County Lands Team also helped inform the students at the festival. And miniature golf is coming to Main Street and Camas this summer. KPCW's Connor Thomas reports Mirror Lake Diner's owner bought the lot next door.
16: Construction on an 18-hole mini golf course will start this summer on the empty lot next to Mirror Lake Diner at 55 South Main Street. Diner owner Gabe Morin bought the one-acre lot in December.
7: There's nothing like this around, and I think it'll be a great. I think it'll be great for the community to. Let's go play some putt-putt, you know?
16: Mini golf wasn't Morin's first plan for the land. Initially, he wanted to address the tricky parking situation during peak brunch hours.
7: For 13 years, I've been staring at this property going, this is the solution to our problems. We can expand our patio. We can expand our restaurant. We can have a big wraparound parking lot.
16: The diner itself is 80 years old, so Morin says bringing it up to code in a renovation or expansion was cost prohibitive.
7: And I was open to suggestions, but mini golf's fun. Everyone loves mini golf.
16: The Camas City Planning Commission gave its blessing May 5th. The next step is getting permits for the parking lot entrance off State Route 32. Morin says the process will take longer than originally expected, which pushes back opening day.
7: If we're golfing by Labor Day, I'm going to be thrilled. And my goal was 4th of July. So that's the reality of permits and all that stuff.
16: Cars will come in between the existing diner building and the future concessions building and park beside the diner and patio. The course will wrap around the rear and south side of the property. There will be fences for privacy and to stop errant golf balls. Shrubs, rocks, and trees will make up most of the landscaping. Connor Thomas, KPCW News.
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10: It is 12:28. You're listening to the KPCW Noon Report. I'm Christine Weller. The Utah Department of Transportation will be busy across the Wasatch Back this summer with projects in Park City, the Snyderville Basin, and across Wasatch County. One of those projects will preserve the lifespan of one of Park City's busiest roads. UDOT spokesperson Nick Naylor says the State Route 224 project will improve roads from the Marsac Roundabout to State Route 248.
4: Hopefully extend the lifespan of SR 224, and we'll upgrade sidewalk crossings to ADA standards, which is huge for accessibility and enhance pedestrian safety. We're working with the community right now to minimize disruption because summer months, people are getting out, especially in that area.
10: Naylor reminds drivers to slow down in construction zones and to plan ahead for delays. A full list of Wasatch Back roadwork projects is available at kpcw.org. And moose and their young have recently become more frequent visitors in Park City neighborhoods. Now wildlife officials are reminding residents to give them space. Utah is home to nearly 3,000 moose. The Utah Division of Wildlife Resources says drought conditions this year could push the animals into lower elevations to find food and water. Adult moose weigh up to 1,000 pounds and can be dangerous if they feel threatened. The Utah Division of Wildlife Resources reports more people are injured by moose than bears in parts of the U.S. each year. Female moose are especially defensive in May and June when they have calves. Bull moose become more territorial and aggressive during the fall breeding season in September. If residents encounter a moose, the DWR says to give the animal plenty of space and never approach or feed them. Keep dogs leashed and under control at all times. It's against Utah law to allow dogs to chase or harass protected wildlife like moose, deer, and elk. If a moose charges, wildlife experts say to hide behind something solid like a tree or get inside a vehicle or building. You've been listening to the KPCW Noon Report. Thank you so much for joining me. We've got some more music coming up next.

0: 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Footprints. They are part of Every Step Counts, a new set of indoor trails coming to Summit County. Each trail poses questions to spark meaningful conversations with your kids. And remember, these talks aren't meant to happen all at once. Just take it step by step, because every chat counts. Summit County Health Department is a nonprofit organization and a KPCW supporter.
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3: Hey, good afternoon. I am Marty, Marty with a Y. It is Tuesday, June the 2nd. It's a beautiful day here in Park City and in the Heber Valley, I'm certain. Thanks for listening to KPCW today. Thanks for listening like a local. If there's something you'd care to hear on the radio, you can call or text me at 435-655-8255, and I'll do what I can to get it on the air. Appreciate you being here. 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Applications are open for a Wasatch County board member. 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
2: 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I am Marty. 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
3: In Washington, live from NPR News in Washington, I'm Libby Casey. President Trump is naming housing official Bill Pulte to a new role, in addition to his existing titles, Acting Director of National Intelligence. NPR's Danielle Kurtzleben reports Pulte will replace Tulsi Gabbard, who has announced she will resign at the end of the month.
4: Pulte is currently the head of the Federal Housing Finance Agency, which oversees Fannie Mae and Freddie Mac, which support the U.S. mortgage market. Pulte's biography on the agency's website lists no intelligence experience, with the bulk of his career experience in the housing sector. He is a Trump loyalist who, in his current role, last year accused Federal Reserve Board of Governors member Lisa Cook of mortgage fraud. Cook has denied wrongdoing. Trump subsequently attempted to fire Cook from the board. The Supreme Court is set to rule on that case. Pulte's not the only official to serve in multiple roles. Secretary of State Marco Rubio is also the current acting National Security Advisor. Danielle Kurtzleben, NPR News.
3: Doctors examined President Joe Biden after his disastrous debate performance against President Trump in 2024. That's according to former First Lady Jill Biden, who told NPR's Scott Detrow she was worried in the moment that Biden was suffering a stroke.
5: Jill Biden says doctors evaluated the president after he walked off the stage. Once they cleared him, Joe and Jill Biden went on to multiple campaign stops. The former First Lady says she never saw her husband like that any other time before or since. That's despite reports quoting former White House staffers claiming they saw the president that tired and addled at other moments.
6: Never. Never. And you know what, Scott? No one came to me and said, Jill, I have seen this moment at, you know, blankety blank. No one came to me and said that.
5: Jill Biden is promoting a new memoir called View from the East Wing. Scott Detrow, NPR News, Washington.
3: In Colorado, a federal judge has halted President Trump from dismantling the country's largest federal climate lab for now. NPR's Kirk Ziegler reports the lab successfully got a preliminary injunction to stop the administration's plans while a broader lawsuit moves forward.
7: President Trump's budget czar, Russell Vogt, has been targeting the National Center for Atmospheric Research in Boulder, Colorado, since last year, calling it a, quote, premier research stronghold for left-wing climate lunacy. NCAR, which is operated by a consortium of major public universities, houses one of the world's largest weather supercomputers. Its forecasting research has lately been used directly by utilities that have had to make split-second decisions whether to turn off power lines when major wind events elevate wildfire danger. In a statement, the lab's director said the judge's decision recognizes NCAR's importance to public safety and national security. Kirk Ziegler, NPR News.
3: It's primary election day in six states, including New Jersey, Iowa, Montana, and South Dakota. This is NPR. The Trump administration is defending its plan to send Americans who may be exposed or infected with Ebola to a facility in Kenya. That appears to be on hold after it was blocked by a Kenyan court. Dr. Mehmet Oz, the head of Medicare and Medicaid Services, says sending patients back to the U.S. is too far.
8: We are confident, and the State Department's working on this diligently, that they're going to be able to work out something with Kenya. There has already been a fair amount of communication around this issue. There's many places we can send folks, but sending them across the world, especially when we're not sure what's going on with them, is probably not the wisest move.
3: Medical experts say the plan is unprecedented. President Trump has thrown doubt on the safety of Tylenol during pregnancy, asserting that it could be linked to conditions like autism and ADHD. As NPR's Selena Simmons-Duffin reports, a major medical society released an updated position statement finding that using Tylenol during pregnancy is safe.
9: The Society of Maternal Fetal Medicine represents physicians that care for patients with high-risk pregnancies. For many years, acetaminophen or Tylenol has been the first-line treatment for pain and fever in pregnant patients. When President Trump and Health Secretary Robert F. Kennedy Jr. asserted that it was actually unsafe, the Medical Association began a new assessment of the evidence. On Monday, the Society concluded that acetaminophen is safe to use in pregnancy. The new position statement points out that untreated fever and pain comes with health risks, especially early in pregnancy, and that patients shouldn't try to tough it out, as President Trump had suggested. Selena Simmons-Duffin, NPR News.
3: This is NPR News in Washington.
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2: Hello, everybody. Good afternoon. This is Marty. It is 1:06 here on this beautiful Tuesday, June the 2nd. I will be here up until 3 o'clock. Thanks for listening to KPCW. You can call or text me at 435-655-8255 if there's something that you would care to hear on the radio. In the meanwhile, I'll play stuff that I hope you enjoy. That's the way it works. We're going to take a look right now at the weather. Currently in Park City, it is 72 degrees. There's a high today expected of 76 degrees. Sunny skies. Tonight, a low of 48, mostly clear. Tomorrow, a high of 79 degrees and mostly sunny. And then tomorrow night, a low of 52, partly cloudy, but then we have sunny skies all through the week. We're going to reach up into the 80s as we get towards the weekend here. Over in the Heber Valley, currently at 76 degrees. There's a high today expected of 82 under sunny skies. A low tonight of 42 with mostly clear skies. A high tomorrow of 85, mostly sunny, and a low tomorrow night in the Heber Valley of 45 with partly cloudy skies. And then it's going to be sunny and pretty darn warm in the mid to upper 80s Thursday going on into the weekend. So that's what's happening with the weather. It's a great time to get out and enjoy it. And with that, we're going to kick off some more music. This first song up is Oingo Boingo, Weird Science. From my-

0: Hey, that was London Calling by The Clash live. Before that, Oingo Boingo, Weird Science.
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0: Taking a look over at the community calendar, these things and tons more. There's a lot going on with this spring summertime that we got going on right now. Happening, KPCW community calendar can be found at kpcw.org. Go to the community drop down and click on this stuff and you can find these and tons more. Help kids to know that, food doesn't just come from the grocery store. It actually comes out of the ground and other places. But, you can join this summer at a garden camp, where children grow their connection to food, nature, and community. Located at Summit Community Gardens, campers are immersed in a 1.5-acre space full of growing food and flowers surrounded by nature and nestled under the mountains each week. So this is a summer camp that Summit Community Gardens runs June 8th through August 7th. And each week, campers will plant, tend, and harvest in the garden, cook, and create nature-based art and much more. This year, they're doing Beyond the Garden field trips from 1 to 3 on select weeks, giving campers the chance to connect gardening and cooking to local history, art, and nature. All in all, it's 9 weeks of camps for elementary-age kids and 8 weeks of camps for preschoolers, even. To find out more about this, it would be good to go to kpcw.org and click that community calendar and go to this moderately complex website, which is summitcountygardens.org. You can learn more about it. Registration is open for river rafting and adult adventure day with Basin Rec on June the 12th. Don't let the kids have all the fun this summer. Join Basin Rec Adult Adventure Day and paddle into summer with a guided float down the Weber River. You can experience moving water, stunning scenery, and the thrill of navigating gentle currents, perfect for both first-timers and adventure seekers. Transportation is provided. This is happening on Friday, June 12th from 9 until 1. To learn more or register, you can go to basinrecreationutah.gov or call 435-655-0999. And that's community calendar. Hey, we're going to kick off another set of music. This is a pretty long set. We got Lucy Dacus coming up with the song Planting Tomatoes. See how that blends into the idea of kids going out and planting stuff in the garden. And then we got some Glenn Campbell, Steve Miller, and Pat Banatar all coming up in this next set. I hope you enjoy it.

0: Treat Me Right, Pat Benatar. Before that, we had The Joker by Steve Miller Band, and we kicked off the set with Lucy Dacus, Planting Tomatoes.
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0: Listeners like you. Looking over at the Lost and Found Report, which can be found also on kpcw.org. And we have some critters that are missing. Caitlin found a large dog with no tags or collar. Doesn't say where she found it. But if you lost your large dog that doesn't have a collar or tags, give Caitlin a call at 801-573-6970. We have another one. Huck is a 10-month-old orange and white tabby with a distinctive kink in its at the tip of its tail, Crookshanks maybe. Last seen Thursday, May 21st, near our home on Wilaway in Silver Creek. This is Allison looking for her cat somewhere in Silver Creek. Give, if you find a kitty cat, 10 months old, 206-618-5675. And then we have one more. This has been gone for a week. Eva lost a black and white English setter named Breeze, about 40 pounds, at Trailside. If you find that pup, give Eva a call at 815-210-5296. There again, this and a bunch of other stuff that is lost and found can be found at kpcw.org.
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0: All right, we're going to kick off another set of music here. This next band named Makeout Reef is coming up in concert. They're going to be at the Complex down in Salt Lake on June 20th. So you can go check them out if you like what you hear here. If there is something you'd like to hear, I got one text I'm going to take a look at here in a second. Thanks, Bobby. You can call or text me at 435-655-8255. But in the meanwhile, we got Makeout Reef coming up, and then Nick Kershaw after that.

0: And that was Chasing Cars by Snow Patrol. Before that, we had Nick Kershaw on the song Wouldn't It Be Good, and then Make Out Rafe, who's coming up in concert soon here in Salt Lake. And the song was Poison Tree.
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0: Hey, thank you for that. Utah Olympic Park is having a community day coming up June 8th. That is next Monday, I believe. The Utah Olympic Park invites all Wasatchback families, nobody on the front is allowed, to visit the inaugural community day happening Monday, June 8th. I was right. Guests will get to experience all sensational amenities offered, such as extreme tubing on the ski jumps, ropes course, the Alpine Slide, and more. 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You can become a time traveler. That would be fun. Step into the past at the historic Echo Church, one of Summit County's oldest landmarks. Celebrate its 150th anniversary with special exhibit tracing its humble beginnings that started out in 1876 as a local non-Mormon church. Through its unique role as a school, educating the town's growing community of children, to its rescue from demolition in the 70s by dedicated local residents. Visitors can also explore America 250 traveling exhibit, Becoming the United States, Colonial America and Declaration 1776, featuring historical documents, images, maps, letters, and firsthand accounts from our nation's beginning. The generous support of Summit County Wrap Fund, the historic Echo Church is open every Saturday now through Labor Day weekend from 11 a.m. until 4. This is located, if you don't know, Echo, out there by Echo Reservoir. It's located just 30 miles east of Park City on I-80. The exit is 169. All righty, with that, we're going to get back into the tunes. This is going to take us up to the top of the hour, where we'll have that NPR news. This first song up is I Did It for Love.

0: All right, and that was the Staple Singers. I'll Take You There. Before that was Sarah Evans and the song I Could Not Ask for More. And we kicked off the set with I Did It for Love by The Lone Below.
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3: Live from NPR News in Washington, I'm Libby Casey. It's primary day in six states, including California, and at the top of the ballot, a lively and unsettled race to replace termed-out Governor Gavin Newsom. From member station KQED in San Francisco, Scott Schaefer reports.
4: California hasn't had a governor's race like this one in decades. An unpredictable horse race with several lead changes, the implosion of a leading candidate after sexual assault allegations, and a slew of relatively unknown options. Once discounted, Javier Becerra, former HHS secretary and California attorney general, has jumped to the front of the pack after Congressman Eric Swalwell dropped out. Not far behind, Republican Steve Hilton, a former Fox News host. He's neck and neck with billionaire investor and political activist Tom Steyer, who's dropped more than $200 million and counting. A few months ago, panicked Democrats feared they could be locked out of a November runoff by this top two primary system. But now polls show it's at least possible the top two finishers will both be Democrats. For NPR News, I'm Scott Schaefer in San Francisco.
3: President Trump has named a reliable attack dog to serve as acting director of national intelligence. The job is supposed to ensure that timely and objective intelligence is provided to the president, but even some Republicans are questioning Bill Pulte's qualifications. NPR's Eric McDaniel has more.
5: After the intelligence failures before the September 11th attacks and Iraq war, the Office of the Director of National Intelligence was created to be the expert voice, presenting clear, factual information to decision makers, including the president. Pulte currently serves as the director of the Federal Housing Finance Agency and has used the post to go after the president's perceived enemies. Senator John Cornyn, a member of the intelligence community and a Texas Republican, recently defeated by a Trump-backed primary challenger, has questions.
6: I don't see any evidence of any qualifications for that job.
5: Trump cited Pulte's qualifications for the role as someone with, quote, deep experience managing the most sensitive matters in America. Eric McDaniel, NPR News, the Capitol.
3: Secretary of State Marco Rubio defended the Trump administration's Iran war and the efforts it's making to extend a current ceasefire. He told Connecticut Democratic Senator Chris Murphy in a hearing today that sanctions on Iran would not be lifted if it opens the Strait of Hormuz.
7: Iran is being sanctioned because they enrich uranium. Iran is being sanctioned because they've highly enriched uranium. Iran is being sanctioned because of their nuclear activities. If they agree to give up those things, there will be sanctions relief associated with their commitment and compliance.
8: So you will not give
7: with those agreements.
8: Sanctions relief just in exchange for reopening the strait.
7: No, that's not been discussed. That's not been offered.
3: Iran stopped communicating with mediators about extending a ceasefire amid Israel's latest attacks on Lebanon, according to two semi-official Iranian news agencies. But President Trump is disputing that and says talks are continuing. This is NPR News, live in Washington. Scientists have launched an ambitious new effort to develop gene therapies for brain disorders. NPR's John Hamilton reports that the disorders include Alzheimer's, Parkinson's, Huntington's, and ALS.
9: The Allen Institute in Seattle is running the collaborative effort known as the Brain Health Accelerator. It's an outgrowth of the federally funded Brain Initiative, which was launched by President Obama in 2013. Ed Lean of the Allen Institute says scientists now know how to tweak a particular gene in certain brain cells.
10: And that opens up the possibility for very specific precision genetic therapies for brain disorders.
9: Lean says one of the first targets will be Huntington's disease, a fatal inherited disorder. It's caused by a genetic mutation that tells nerve cells to make too much of one type of protein. Scientists think gene therapy can prevent this. John Hamilton, NPR News.
3: Archaeologists are digging beneath Notre Dame Cathedral to explore as far back as Roman Paris from 2,000 years ago. The excavation started after the cathedral was rebuilt following the 2019 fire. The dig has uncovered hundreds of objects, including a 4th century corn and a medieval jug. The excavation is part of a project to beautify the area, which should be completed by 2028, providing shade for visitors. A film festival kicks off this week celebrating the cinema of despair. Bleak Week started 5 years ago in Los Angeles by American Cinematheque and is going global this year. Organizers say it started as a contrarian response to calls for feel-good movies after the pandemic, but it celebrates the human experience. It's NPR.
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0: All right, it is 2:06 on this beautiful Tuesday. It is currently 73 degrees outside here in Park City. There's a high today expected of 76 degrees. Clear skies, and tonight a low of 48 with mostly clear skies. Tomorrow high of 79 degrees, mostly sunny. And tomorrow evening, partly cloudy skies during the nighttime and a low of 52. As we go toward the weekend, Thursday we have sunny skies and 78, Friday in the low 80s, sunny, sunny, sunny. That's what's coming up for Park City. Over in the Heber Valley, currently it is 80 degrees. There's a high today expected of 82, a low tonight of 42 with clear skies, a high tomorrow of 85 degrees, mostly sunny, and a low tomorrow night of 45, partly cloudy, and then we are in the mid to upper 80s. And sunny skies going on into the weekend over in the Heber Valley. If there's something you'd care to hear, you can give me a call or text at 435-655-8255. In the meanwhile, I'm going to play some music. This next song up is a song called Heavy Foot by Mon Rovia. Here you go.

0: All right. One fine morning. That's just in case you were starting to nod off here at 2:15 in the afternoon. That'll get your toes tapping. Before that, we had Mon Rovia and the song Heavy Foot.
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4: 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I hope you'll join me.
0: Thanks, Leslie. 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Come celebrate this exciting reopening of the fancy redone pool over at the Mark. Trails, Trash, and Tunes. Summit County's Stormwater Coalition will celebrate National Trails Day with the return of Trails, Trash, and Tunes. Come and participate in a community cleanup and weed pull. Enjoy live music, kids' activities, and give back to the land in honor of National Trails Day. Free lunch will be provided for the first 50 participants. All the rest of you go hungry. Attendants can also earn raffle tickets and win prizes by visiting the educational booths staffed by local partners and county employees. This is all going to be happening on Saturday, June 6th, from 12 to 3:30 in the afternoon. I guess you meet up at the New Park Amphitheater over at 1258 Center Drive in Park City. You can click here for more information and to RSVP. The whole click here thing is interesting. So go to the kpcw.org website, go down to community calendar, find this one, and click there to get involved. So, all right, we're going to kick off another set of music. Time is growing short, but if there's something I can play for you, give me a call or text 435-655-8255. In the meanwhile, this is Pictures of You by The Cure.

0: 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John, I hope that worked for you. Thank you for listening to KPCW. Before that was Heads Will Roll by Yeah, Yeah, Yeahs. And before that was Pictures of You by The Cure.
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0: And taking a look at the Lost and Found, Morgan found a set of kids' prescriptions eyeglasses. 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
0: And we're going to kick off another set of music here. We got Beautiful Day by U2, because I looked outside and it seemed right.

0: Alrighty, we kicked off that set with Beautiful Day by U2. After that came Homewrecker by Somber. And then Shattered, Turn This Car Around by OAR. And that last song we just heard was More Today Than Yesterday by the Spiral Staircase, which is a pretty good dance tune.
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0: 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So join Summit County's Land and Natural Resources Department for a hands-on day of stewardship and community connection. You will work

sharp edges, and exposure to rusted metal or other environmental risks. By signing up and attending to this activity, you're acknowledging these risks, and you accept full responsibility for your participation and agree to the terms of the waiver. There you have it. So that is so go pull some weeds on Thursday, June 11th over at the 910 Ranch. That's the long and short of it right there. All righty. With that, we're going to kick off this final set for me, final set of music. We got, starting it off, Distant Early Warning by Rush.

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2: 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I am Marty. That's it for me today. Thank you for being here. I hope you enjoy the music. We have NPR News coming up next.
3: Live from NPR News in Washington, I'm Ryland Barton. During a congressional hearing this afternoon, Acting Attorney General Todd Blanche said the Trump administration is scrapping plans for a nearly $1.8 billion anti-weaponization fund.
4: The reasons for the fund is something that President Trump talked about for a long time, which is the fact that there were a lot of people in this country who had their government weaponized against them. The reasons for the fund, I think, remain as important as they were before, but we are not moving forward with the fund.
3: The fund would have compensated President Trump's allies who believe they've been unjustly investigated and prosecuted. Democrats and many Republican senators had pushed the administration to impose limits or scrap the idea altogether. Secretary of State Marco Rubio faced tough questions about Ebola, Iran, and other subjects on Capitol Hill today. NPR's Michelle Kellerman reports Rubio says Iran won't get relief from sanctions just for reopening the Strait of Hormuz.
5: Secretary Rubio says before the U.S. lifts its blockade of Iranian ports, the Iranians need to stop firing on commercial vessels and let traffic resume. Democratic Senator Christopher Murphy pressed him on that, pointing out that the strait was open before the U.S. and Israel launched the war against Iran.
6: The question is, how are we going to get it reopened? Are you going to drive a bargain that is so tough and so hard that the strait remains closed? So how are we going to get it open?
7: The first thing, that is a predicate to anything else happening. The straits have to be reopened.
5: And Rubio says U.S. sanctions won't be eased until Iran gets to the next step, negotiating over its nuclear program. Michelle Kellerman, NPR News, the State Department.
3: President Trump is tapping Federal Housing Finance Director Bill Pulte to be the new intelligence director after the departure of Tulsi Gabbard. Trump says Pulte will also remain director of the Federal Housing Finance Agency. Democrats and several Republicans say Pulte seems unqualified and lacks national security experience. Voters in six states are going to the polls today for election primaries. They include California, where more than 60 candidates are seeking to replace outgoing Governor Gavin Newsom in the November election. NPR's Sage Miller has more.
8: California voters will select which two candidates for governor will move on to the general election in a nonpartisan primary. But it's also the first time in decades that Democratic voters haven't had a clear frontrunner. As part of the nationwide redistricting fight sparked by President Trump's push for more GOP seats, California is slated to pick up five new Democratic seats. Iowa Republican voters will pick their nominee for governor, but Democrats are hopeful they can flip the office come November. Iowa Democrats will also pick the U.S. Senate candidate who they believe has a shot at winning the competitive seat. Sage Miller, NPR News.
3: The mayoral primary in Los Angeles is also today. Primaries are also being held in Montana, New Jersey, New Mexico, and South Dakota. This is NPR News.
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13: 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This is Scott Greenberg filling in for Claire Whiteley today on The Local View. Thank you for hanging out with me. I really appreciate this beautiful day. Look at it outside, those blue skies. We have sunny with a high near 69, mostly clear tonight with a low around 46, and then Wednesday mostly sunny with a high near 72. It's going to get warm. And then partly cloudy with a low around 50 overnight. Thursday, sunny, sunny, sunny with a high near 72 and clear with a low around 49 overnight. That looks beautiful. Hey, over in Heber, you're sunny with a high near 59 and then mostly clear tonight with a low around, get this, 37. So you may want to pull those plants in. Listen, then we got mostly sunny with a high near 61 on Wednesday. Wednesday night, partly cloudy with a low around 41. And then Thursday over in Heber, sunny with a high near 62, mostly clear, with a low around 40 overnight. Hey, how about a little bit of music?

Something Rotten, a hilarious musical set in the Renaissance where brothers Nick and Nigel Bottom struggle to compete with Shakespeare. On the Egyptian Theater stage, June 3rd through the 7th. For more information, you can go online to parkcityshows.com or call the box office at 855-745-SHOW. The Egyptian Theater is a nonprofit organization and a KP.

0: That was Babylon by David Grace. Started that set off with Good to Be by Goose. And in the middle, we had True Faith by New Order.
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0: So we have just about a minute to go through a few Lost and Found items here. Let's start off with Ryan lost a Ford car key. That was on Freemason Trail. That was just today. So if you find that key, you want to give Ryan a call. I'm sure he's looking for it. 207-423-1025. And then we've got Rosie found white AirPods with a case at City Park near the pavilion and by the skate park. That was just a couple days ago. 801-671-3302 if you are missing those AirPods. And we have BBC coming up right now, just in a couple minutes. This is Scott Greenberg filling in for Claire Wiley today. So stick around. Oh, actually, guess what? I have 30 more seconds. That's cool. Let's do a couple more Lost and Found here. We got Stan. See, I'm new here today. I mean, give me a break. Stan found a Samsung cell phone trailside drive in the street next to the East Side soccer fields. That, again, was just on 529 just a couple days ago. So you may want to give him a call. Check out the website for more Lost and Found items.
2: BBC News with Roisin Hasty. President Trump has signed an executive order setting up a voluntary scheme for tech firms to share their AI models with government up to 30 days before they're made public. It's intended to protect government systems from AI-enabled cyber attacks. The U.S. Secretary of State Marco Rubio has told Congress the Trump administration will re-engage with the Global Vaccine Alliance amid Central Africa's Ebola outbreak. Diplomats from Israel and Lebanon have been meeting in Washington for a fourth round of talks as Israeli forces continue to strike southern Lebanon. Israel says it's responding to ceasefire violations by Hezbollah. The UN Refugee Agency has warned that a fall in funding could worsen conditions for more than a million Rohingya refugees in Bangladesh. A spokesman said generous support had been critical for refugees who fled violence in Myanmar. France's President Macron and his Rwandan counterpart Paul Kagame have unveiled a memorial in Paris dedicated to the victims of Rwanda's genocide. France was accused of complicity because of its ties with the then Rwandan government. There's been an angry protest in the English city of Southampton over police treatment of a student who was murdered last year. Henry Novak was handcuffed and arrested as he lay dying after being stabbed. His killer, a Sikh, falsely accused Novak of racism. A flesh-eating fly that threatens cattle has been found in Mexico near the U.S. border. The New World screwworm, eradicated in the U.S. decades ago, could cause millions of dollars of damage to the beef industry there. The U.S. Agricultural Secretary said quarantine procedures would be introduced if it was discovered on the U.S. side. And the Trump administration is dismantling a network of deep-sea scientific instruments in the Atlantic and the Pacific Oceans critical to climate research. Scientists say it reflects a lack of understanding of scientific value. BBC News.
3: Could AI futures be the next big commodity? From American Public Media, this is Marketplace Tech. I'm Stephanie Hughes.
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3: There is growing demand for time with GPUs, the chips that power artificial intelligence. AI companies need those chips in order to keep their models up and running. And to do that, they can reserve time with a GPU. Now there's interest from Wall Street in creating a futures market for this AI compute time, essentially treating it like a commodity. Liz Hoffman of Semaphore recently wrote about this in a piece called "The Future of AI is an AI Futures Market." I talked about it with her, starting with a primer on how futures markets work.
5: They are a way to bet on what something will cost in the future. The biggest one that you might be familiar with is the oil market. You can bet on what a barrel of oil will cost in 1 month, 3 months, 6 months, whatever. There's sort of two uses. One is pure speculation. And the other is that there's a lot of big companies in the world that are really exposed to oil prices going up and down, as we've seen over the last, 8 weeks. And so they are a way to hedge those risks. So if you are an oil producer, you are exposed to the risk that oil prices will drop. If you are an oil consumer, your risk is that it will get more expensive. And that is a two-sided market that the futures contracts market tried to connect.
6: Right. It helps lock in the price for both sides. I know a couple of financial exchanges recently announced their intention to launch what they're calling compute futures. Tell me what those are.
5: This is what it costs to rent a GPU for an hour if you are OpenAI or Gemini or an AI startup. And the price of these have been all over the place. Generally speaking, they have gotten more expensive because demand is flying off the charts. But also there are these new generations of chips coming out all the time that are more powerful. And just like a new car model coming out makes the old one less valuable, the same thing can happen here. And so the prices have been really volatile. And that's like a real problem that Wall Street is now setting out to solve. These two big exchanges, the company that owns the New York Stock Exchange, signed a deal with a startup that has some pricing data, some real-time, what does this hour actually cost? And then another big exchange group, CME, signed up another one. So this has gone from sort of right on the frontier edges of what finance nerds talk about to a very real financial product coming to theaters near you very soon.
6: What challenges exist in getting this financial product off the ground?
5: It's really going to require the big AI and big tech companies to use it. Otherwise, it's just going to be a place to speculate. So what this is going to require is Google and Facebook and Microsoft and the big data center operators and GPU owners, the people who own these chips and rent them out in these data centers, to participate in the same way that the oil market kind of only functions if Exxon and Chevron are participating in it too. People who have a real skin in the game. Otherwise, it's just going to be a bunch of YOLO retail traders going on benders. And it's not going to be a particularly useful economic product.
6: That's Semaphore business and finance editor Liz Hoffman. Daniel Shin produced this episode. I'm Stephanie Hughes, and that's Marketplace Tech.

0: Yeah, if that doesn't get your feet tapping, I don't know what will. That was "Oh Atlanta" by Little Feet. Before that, we had "Sex and Candy" by Marcy Playground. Sorry, that set off with "You Somebody," Kings of Leon.
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0: 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Hey, this is Scott Greenberg keeping the chair warm for Claire Wiley while she's away here on the Local View. If you've got anything you want to hear, why don't you shoot me a text, 435-655-8255. Here's NPR.
2: Live from NPR News in Washington, I'm Ryland Barton. During a Senate hearing today, Homeland Security Secretary Mark Wayne Mullen wouldn't commit to following court orders that find his department is violating the law.
3: If we didn't think courts were politicized, then I would probably be able to answer that. But we see courts over and over again that use their bench for their political opinion, not just the rule of law.
2: Both Democratic and Republican appointed judges have said DHS violated almost 100 court orders this year. The Senate is weighing legislation that would fund DHS's immigration operations through the end of President Trump's term in a maneuver that would bypass the need for support from Democrats. After a bipartisan political backlash, Acting Attorney General Todd Blanche says the Trump administration is scrapping plans to create a $1.8 billion fund meant to compensate President Trump's allies. The fund was created as part of a settlement with the IRS for leaking President Trump's tax returns. Republicans wanted the plans to be off the table before they would move forward with funding Trump's immigration enforcement agencies. Blanche also said that administration is not abandoning part of the settlement that gives Trump and his family immunity from tax audits. President Trump has signed a long-awaited executive order on AI. NPR's Deepa Shivaram reports it asks AI companies to voluntarily address AI security.
4: The executive order was expected to come out last month after the Trump administration decided to reverse course and tackle some safety measures around AI, which they were staunchly opposed to at first. But then at the last minute, Trump pulled back on his plans to sign it, saying he had concerns it would stifle the U.S.'s lead in the global AI race. The order he did sign sets out to design a voluntary framework with AI developers and asks that the companies share frontier AI models with the federal government up to 30 days before they get released. Any actual regulations or mandates around the technology would have to come from Congress. Deepa Shivaram, NPR News, The White House.
2: Doctors examined former President Joe Biden after his disastrous debate performance against then-candidate Trump in 2024. That's according to former First Lady Jill Biden, who told NPR's Scott Detrow she was worried Biden had suffered a stroke.
5: Jill Biden says doctors evaluated the president after he walked off the stage. Once they cleared him, Joe and Jill Biden went on to multiple campaign stops. The former First Lady says she never saw her husband like that any other time before or since. That's despite reports quoting former White House staffers claiming they saw the president that tired and addled at other moments.
6: Never. Never. And you know what, Scott? No one came to me and said, Jill, I have seen this moment at, you know, blankety blank. No one came to me and said that.
5: Jill Biden is promoting a new memoir called View from the East Wing. Scott Detrow, NPR News, Washington.
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8: 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A Silver Creek Estates property billed as the ultimate family compound will remain on the nightly rental market despite efforts to shut it down. KPCW's Connor Thomas has the latest on Summit County's attempts to regulate short-term rentals.
10: A 9-acre property in Silver Creek Estates has become symbolic of the challenges facing both operators and regulators of short-term rentals around Park City. Summit County received complaints that the property known as Small Valley Ranch was really an event center and sought to shut it down in 2024. Owner Gregory Dell won a partial victory in April when a judge said he could keep his STR license for now. Of the estimated 1,900 short-term rentals in Summit County, new county data shows 1,300 are properly licensed and accounted for. Wednesday, the county council will discuss the efforts to ensure those rentals comply with local rules. Community Development Director Peter Barnes says that would include extreme examples like Dell's property, billed as the, quote, ultimate family compound.
11: Part of the short-term rental conversation that we're going to be having at council might actually be looking to address situations like this in the future on a more general basis.
10: A neighbor lodged multiple complaints about Small Valley Ranch before county code enforcement stepped in 2 years ago. Eventually, an administrative court ordered Dell to stop advertising his property as an event center. Summit County later launched a criminal investigation into whether he violated that order, but it never filed charges. Summit County is a financial supporter of KPCW. Connor Thomas, KPCW News.
8: And Leadership Park City Class 32 has returned from a 5-day tour of the Colorado resort communities of Vail and Breckenridge. KPCW's Leslie Thatcher reports the annual city tour shares innovative ideas and finds programs that could be adopted in the Wasatch Back.
12: One city tour takeaway for class member Pam Ross was that resort towns, no matter where they are grappling with many of the same challenges as Park City.
13: Kind of clustered around housing and workforce, climate resiliency, and a really profound emphasis on community well-being.
12: Class member Scott Greenberg says he was particularly impressed by Breckenridge's long-term land banking strategy.
14: The last 10, 15 years, they've been acquiring land for future use. So they are building communities for their workforce housing. And in those communities, they're putting amazing resources like these bike share facilities, amazing bike trails, and bus stops.
12: Park City High School student Alec Lebwall was impressed by Vail's geothermal district energy project, which is expected to become the largest snowmelt system of its kind in the world.
15: They essentially are collecting the snow as it melts and then using that energy to either use ambient heating or cooling for all the buildings, and it's something that we have started to look at here as an option.
12: Park City leadership has organized city tours to resort communities since the program's inception in 1995. Applications for Class 33 will open July 5th. Leslie Thatcher, KPCW News.
8: And Ballet West Artistic Director Adam Skloot will step down after his 20th season with the company. KPCW's Christine Weller has more on what's in store for his final year leading the organization.
16: The 2026 to 2027 season will be Adam Skloot's last as the Artistic Director of Ballet West. He announced his retirement in May after nearly 20 years with the company.
17: I feel very good about now turning over the reins. I think a good director knows when to step aside and let someone else take over and move forward.
16: Before Ballet West, Skloot spent 23 years with the Joffrey Ballet. There, he rose from dancer to teacher to associate artistic director, helping to build the company up after closing and starting again in a new city. So when Skloot was offered the artistic director job at Ballet West in 2007, he knew he could take on the challenge. At the time, the company was struggling. Ballet West often featured fewer than 3 productions per year, and officials were considering closing Ballet West Academy due to lack of enrollment. Since then, he said the company has experienced slow and steady growth. Founded in 1963, Skloot said Ballet West is now one of America's top 10 ballet companies, has expanded to offer 7 performances a year, and its school has over 900 students across 5 campuses, including one in Park City. For his final season with the company, Skloot said he will bring back audience favorites and old-school classics. They include Dracula, The Nutcracker, Don Quixote, and Carmina Burana, which features a full chorus of 70 singers. Christine Weller, KPCW News.
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0: Have you ever had an earworm? You know, that song that you just can't get out of your head until you actually hear it? 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

0: We started that set off with a fresh track, Friday Replay. That's Rock Bottom Baby by Stephen Day. Then we had a request from Dennis. That was Tuesday Afternoon by the Moody Blues. Dennis, I see what you did there. Tuesday Afternoon, well played. And just finished that set with Hey Joe by Jimi Hendrix.
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0: And let's see, Cody lost a small black wallet on Main Street by No Name. That was on the 529. If you find that wallet, 216-288-2752. Caitlin found a large dog, no tags, on the collar. Let's get that dog back. Doesn't say where, though, but back on May 29th, if you've lost a large dog, give Caitlin a call, 801-573-6970. Pamela found a credit card belonging to Karina Seguero Riez. That was at Burt Brothers. Katrina. Oh, sorry, Karina. Karina, if that is your credit card, you may want to give her a call.
2: BBC News with Roisin Hasty. The Trump administration has confirmed that it's dropping a plan to create a $1.8 billion fund to compensate people who claim they were victims of unfair political prosecution. It follows a revolt among Republicans in Congress who saw it as an ethical and political disaster. Microsoft has unveiled a new quantum computing chip. It says Myrana 2 is 1,000 times more reliable than its predecessor and will help it create commercial quantum machines by 2029. There's been violence in the English city of Southampton over police treatment of a student who was murdered last year. Henry Novak was handcuffed and arrested as he lay dying after being stabbed. His killer, a Sikh, falsely accused Novak of racism. Diplomats from Israel and Lebanon have been meeting in Washington for a fourth round of talks as Israeli forces continue to strike southern Lebanon. Israel says it's responding to ceasefire violations by Hezbollah. The Trump administration is to re-engage with Gavi, the Global Vaccine Alliance, amid the Ebola outbreak in Central Africa. The White House had blocked $600 million in funding. The U.S. Health Secretary Robert Kennedy Jr. is a known vaccine critic. The UN Refugee Agency has warned that a fall in funding could worsen conditions for Rohingya refugees in Bangladesh. A spokesman said support had been critical for refugees from Myanmar. President Macron of France and his Rwandan counterpart, Paul Kagame, have unveiled a memorial in Paris dedicated to the victims of Rwanda's genocide. France was criticised for its ties with the then Rwandan government. And the US is dismantling deep-sea scientific instruments in the Atlantic and the Pacific Oceans, critical to climate research. Scientists say it reflects a lack of understanding of scientific value and that expertise and data could be lost. BBC News.
3: 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I'm Connor Thomas with your local news on The Local View. Primary election ballots are headed to Utah's mailboxes. KPCW's Grace Dorfler shares where and when locals can turn in ballots by Election Day.
4: It's not too late for Utahns to register to vote ahead of the primary election June 23rd. Residents have until 5 p.m. on June 12th to register. They can also cast provisional ballots during early voting or on Election Day. The deadline to request a mail-in ballot is 5 p.m. on June 16th. Wasatch County Clerk Auditor Joey Granger says her office can help people check or update their registration status.
5: Everyone can go to vote.utah.gov. If they are wondering how they are registered, just make sure that you're up to date with your information there. You can check really quickly. It's driver's license and your address. If not, give us a call.
4: It's too late to switch parties for the primary, but unaffiliated voters and new voters can choose a party if they wish. For a full list of primary candidates in Summit and Wasatch counties, visit kpcw.org. Early voting in Wasatch County will be June 15th through the 18th. In Summit County, it will be June 16th through 18th and June 20th. Polls will be open from 7 a.m. to 8 p.m. on June 23rd, the day of the primary. All ballots must be received by the time polls close, not just postmarked by Election Day. Grace Dorfler, KPCW News.
3: The Wasatch County Health Department is championing local elementary schools for their commitments to students' physical, mental, and emotional health. The Heber Valley's fifth annual Healthy School Awards recognized Daniels Canyon Elementary, Heber Valley Elementary, and Midway Elementary at the gold level. Old Mill Elementary received silver. Old Mill was one of two Wasatch County schools with confirmed measles cases in May. The awards include funding for physical education equipment and initiatives promoting healthy habits. Finally, the Office of the Utah State Auditor has launched a new online dashboard showing financial and public records for the Military Installation Development Authority. Auditor Tina Cannon says MIDA is a complex special district with city-like powers. The Utah News Dispatch reporting the dashboard was created after growing public interest in MIDA and its Box Elder County Data Center project. The dashboard is available on Transparent Utah's website. More local news at 5:05.
6: Many people in Iran are back online after a three-month internet blackout. 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
5: And I would strongly suggest that anybody out there who wants to be a volunteer DJ, give us a call. We would love to hear from you. It's a lot of fun. You absolutely do not need any experience whatsoever. As actually being exhibited by me right now, filling in for Claire Wiley while she is out of town here on The Local View. Why don't we cue up a little bit more music and see where the day takes us?

0: Started off with Only See You With My Eyes Closed by Jeff Crosby. Take It All Back by Judah and the Lion. Cool for Cats by Squeeze. And that last one, Don't Stop Believing by Journey, was actually a request from Class 32 classmate Heidi. Thanks, Heidi.
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0: 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You've got me just for another hour. This is Scott Greenberg filling in for Claire Wiley on the Local View here on this beautiful, beautiful day. Listen, if you have a song request, and we've been getting a few in, why don't you shoot me a text here at 435-655-8255. I'd love to hear from you. We have NPR news coming up in just a few seconds, so stick around. Here's the news.
5: Live from NPR News in Washington, I'm Ryland Barton. Acting Attorney General Todd Blanche says the Trump administration is scrapping its anti-weaponization fund. NPR's Jacqueline Diaz reports this came in testimony before Congress.
6: When pressed on the status of the controversial anti-weaponization fund, Blanche was unequivocal.
7: We are not moving forward with the fund, period.
6: He was speaking at a House Appropriations Subcommittee hearing on the DOJ budget. The almost $1.8 billion fund was created as part of a settlement resulting from a $10 billion lawsuit filed by Trump against the IRS. Trump sued over his previously leaked tax returns. That settlement also includes a provision granting immunity from tax audits for Trump, his family, and his companies. So the fund may be over, but the rest of the IRS settlement, including that immunity, still stands. And Blanche says the DOJ does not plan to change that deal. Jacqueline Diaz, NPR News.
5: President Trump has named Bill Pulte to be the acting director of national intelligence. The job is supposed to ensure that timely and objective intelligence is provided to the president, but even some Republicans are questioning Pulte's qualifications. NPR's Eric McDaniel has more.
8: After the intelligence failures before the September 11th attacks and Iraq war, the Office of the Director of National Intelligence was created to be the expert voice, presenting clear, factual information to decision makers, including the president. Pulte currently serves as the director of the Federal Housing Finance Agency and has used the post to go after the president's perceived enemies. Senator John Cornyn, a member of the intelligence community and a Texas Republican, recently defeated by a Trump-backed primary challenger, has questions.
9: I don't see any evidence of any qualifications for that job.
8: Trump cited Pulte's qualifications for the role as someone with, quote, deep experience managing the most sensitive matters in America. Eric McDaniel, NPR News, The Capitol.
5: Iran says it stopped communicating with the U.S. mediators after Israel threatened to bomb Beirut as it fights with the Lebanese militant group Hezbollah. President Trump is disputing the reports and says talks are continuing. Iran says fighting in Lebanon is part of the wider ceasefire talks with the U.S. over the war, but Israel and the U.S. maintain Lebanon is separate from the Iran war talks. As NPR's Franco Ordonez explains, the renewed fighting has complicated Trump's fragile ceasefire with Iran.
10: Iran has made very clear that it sees the fighting in Lebanon as a direct link to the negotiations. And the fact that fighting started again just kind of highlights how hard it has been for Trump, or really any U.S. president recently, working with Israel when they have different security objectives. Trump wants a deal, and Israel is looking at their security and really wants to weaken Hezbollah.
5: NPR's Franco Ordonez reporting. Primaries are being held today in California, Iowa, Montana, New Jersey, New Mexico, and South Dakota. The U.S. stock market added to its records today. This is NPR News from Washington.
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12: 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Hear local news during NPR's Weekend Edition from 7 to 9 in the morning. From the day's top stories to the weather and trail reports, it's all the news you need to start your weekend right. That's the KPCW Weekend Report, 7 to 9 a.m., the perfect companion for your morning cup of coffee.
13: 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I'm Christine Weller, and this is your local news on the Local View. Shakeups at the Environmental Protection Association are changing how forever chemicals are regulated. KPCW's Connor Thomas looks into what that means for Summit County's drinking water.
14: Park City has put millions of dollars into removing harmful metals from its drinking water, but it found a less well-understood contaminant in its wells in 2022, PFAS. A growing recognition that these polyfluoroalkyl substances linger in the environment and can be harmful has led to federal regulation. The Environmental Protection Agency announced changes to those regulations in May. One proposed change will let local providers apply for an extra 2 years to limit the amount of PFAS in their drinking water. The changes don't impact Park City. Water quality and treatment manager Michelle DeHaan says the city is already testing for and limiting PFAS.
15: What we're doing is blending water from the Three Kings water treatment plant that has no PFAS in it with the well water.
14: The Summit County Government's water company, the Mountain Regional Water Special Service District, is already in compliance too. General Manager Andy Garland says PFAS tests are coming in well under EPA's limit of 4 parts per trillion.
16: Which would be, you know, 4 drops of water in 20 Olympic-sized swimming pools.
14: The EPA has only targeted PFAS in drinking water thus far. Summit County taxpayers may see a more significant impact if or when it turns to wastewater. Park City Municipal and Mountain Regional Water are financial supporters of KPCW. Connor Thomas, KPCW News.
13: Park City Leadership Class 32 visited Vail and Breckenridge for a 5-day tour of the Colorado resort communities. KPCW's Leslie Thatcher shares what innovative ideas and programs could be adopted in the Wasatch Back.
17: One city tour takeaway for class member Pam Ross was that resort towns, no matter where they are grappling with many of the same challenges as Park City.
18: Kind of clustered around housing and workforce, climate resiliency, and a really profound emphasis on community well-being and creating that sense of place and identity.
17: Class member Scott Greenberg says he was particularly impressed by Breckenridge's long-term land banking strategy.
19: The last 10, 15 years, they've been acquiring land for future use. So they are building communities for their workforce housing. And in those communities, they're putting amazing resources like these bike share facilities, amazing bike trails and bus stops all throughout their communities.
17: Park City High School student Alec Lebwall was impressed by Vail's geothermal district energy project, which is expected to become the largest snowmelt system of its kind in the world.
20: They essentially are collecting the snow as it melts and then using that energy to either use ambient heating or cooling for all the buildings. And it's something that we have started to look at here as an option because it's just a great source of renewable energies.
17: Park City leadership has organized city tours to resort communities since the program's inception in 1995. Applications for Class 33 will open July 5th. Leslie Thatcher, KPCW News.
13: The 2026 to 2027 season will be Adam Skloot's last as the artistic director of Ballet West. He announced his retirement in May after nearly 20 years with the company.
1: I feel very good about now turning over the reins. I think a good director knows when to step aside and let someone else take over and move forward.
13: Before Ballet West, Skloot spent 23 years with the Joffrey Ballet. There, he rose from dancer to teacher to associate artistic director, helping to build the company up after closing and starting again in a new city. So, when Skloot was offered the artistic director job at Ballet West in 2007, he knew he could take on the challenge. At the time, the company was struggling. Ballet West often featured fewer than 3 productions per year, and officials were considering closing Ballet West Academy due to lack of enrollment. Since then, he said the company has experienced slow and steady growth. Founded in 1963, Skloot said Ballet West is now one of America's top 10 ballet companies, has expanded to offer 7 performances a year, and its school has over 900 students across 5 campuses, including one in Park City. For his final season with the company, Skloot said he will bring back audience favorites and old school classics. They include Dracula, The Nutcracker, Don Quixote, and Carmina Burana, which features a full chorus of 70 singers. We'll be back with more local news at 5:32.
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0: And we're just going to get right back into music with something by Crooked Kings.

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1: Let's see what we got here. Gary lost a single rad e-bike key on a black lanyard that was lost on the 27th in Old Town. Give him a call, 435-640-3688 if you found that key. Ryan lost a Ford car key today, or actually yesterday, sorry, on 6-1 on the Freemason Trail, 207-423-1025. If you want to help him get that back, that'd be awesome. And let's see, what else do we have here? Rosie, she found a white AirPods and case on City Park near the Pavilion Skate Park. And that was just a couple days ago. She found that on the 29th. If those are your AirPods, why don't you give her a call at 801-671-3302. And of course, you can check out our website at kpcw.org for all of our lost and found items. It is a public service that we are happy to provide when we want to reunite those lost things and found things with their owners. And that is just, so go ahead and check that out. We have BBC News coming up in just a couple seconds, so stick around.
2: BBC News with Roisin Hasty. The Trump administration has abandoned plans to create a $1.8 billion fund to compensate people claiming to be victims of unfair political prosecution. Republicans in Congress saw it as an ethical and political disaster. A measure banning federal tax investigators from pursuing President Trump, his family, or companies will remain. Microsoft has unveiled a new quantum computing chip. It says Myrana 2 is 1,000 times more reliable than its predecessor and will help it create commercial quantum machines by 2029. There's been violence in the English city of Southampton over police treatment of a student who was murdered last year. Henry Novak was handcuffed and arrested as he lay dying after being stabbed. His killer, a Sikh, falsely accused Novak of racism. Kuwait's army says its air defences have been confronting hostile missile and drone attacks. It gave no further details. Kuwait hosts several US bases and was attacked frequently by Iran during the war. The Trump administration is to re-engage with Gavi, the Global Vaccine Alliance, amid the Ebola outbreak in Central Africa. The US Health Secretary Robert Kennedy Jr. is a known vaccine critic. The UN Refugee Agency has warned that a fall in funding could worsen conditions for Rohingya refugees in Bangladesh. A spokesman said support had been critical for refugees from Myanmar. The US is dismantling deep-sea scientific instruments in the Atlantic and the Pacific Oceans, critical to climate research. Scientists say it reflects a lack of understanding of scientific value. And a study has found that doing 90 minutes to 2 hours of strength training each week can greatly reduce the risk of an early death. The reduction for cardiovascular disease was 19% and for neurological disease, 27%. BBC News.
3: KPCW News Time is 5:32. I'm Christine Weller and this is your local news on the Local View. A Silver Creek Estates property billed as, quote, the ultimate family compound will remain on the nightly rental market despite efforts to shut it down. KPCW's Connor Thomas has the latest on Summit County's attempts to regulate short-term rentals.
4: A 9-acre property in Silver Creek Estates has become symbolic of the challenges facing both operators and regulators of short-term rentals around Park City. Summit County received complaints that the property known as Small Valley Ranch was really an event center and sought to shut it down in 2024. Owner Gregory Dell won a partial victory in April when a judge said he could keep his STR license for now. Of the estimated 1,900 short-term rentals in Summit County, new county data shows 1,300 are properly licensed and accounted for. Wednesday, the county council will discuss the efforts to ensure those rentals comply with local rules. Community Development Director Peter Barnes says that would include extreme examples like Dell's property, billed as the, quote, ultimate family compound.
5: Part of the short-term rental conversation that we're going to be having at council might actually be looking to address situations like this in the future on a more general basis.
4: A neighbor lodged multiple complaints about Small Valley Ranch before county code enforcement stepped in 2 years ago. Eventually, an administrative court ordered Dell to stop advertising his property as an event center. Summit County later launched a criminal investigation into whether he violated that order, but it never filed charges. Summit County's a financial supporter of KPCW. Connor Thomas, KPCW News.
3: Park City Ski and Snowboard has announced Elias Lewis as its new executive director. Lewis will fill the role former director Christy Hind left after 7 years at the helm. He's a former board member, ski team alum, competed for the U.S. Alpine ski team, and raced on the World Cup circuit. Utah Governor Spencer Cox has selected two new justices to join the state Supreme Court. Jay Jorgensen and Stephen Dent will fill two new positions legislators created earlier this year, expanding the court from 5 justices to 7. Cox has 2 additional vacancies to fill. We'll be back with more local news at 6:05.
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1: And we're going to jump right back into the music here with a little something from Zach Gill.

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